The Doxology by Smitty Price on KFUO Radio. My name is Aubrey. Thank you so much for tuning in on this Labor Day. If you were blessed with the day off, I hope that you had a restful and enjoyable long weekend and that the Lord used it to give you a little extra strength and sustenance for the week ahead. I know I always enjoy having these extra days off here and there throughout the year. It's always good to have a little extra time to rest and relax and be refreshed for the work that God's called us to do. We are continuing with more sacred music here this evening, and this is the James Chorale with Lift High the Cross.

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To learn more about this mission and how you can take part, visit the LHF website at lhfmissions.org.

0: It's the Lee Scott Singers. 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
1: God's word is a lamp unto my feet and a light unto my path. 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Hearing God's word daily is vital to the baptized life. Over 10 years ago, we began bringing you morning prayer each weekday. 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You've expressed your appreciation and asked for more. 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

0: It's the Master Arts Chorale. The Lord is my light and my salvation. And because He is our light and our salvation, we have nothing to fear. Absolutely nothing. What a beautiful reminder that is, and a beautiful truth. It's not just a cliche. It's not just something that we say in church, but the Lord Himself is light. And because we belong to Him, He is our light as well. And He is our salvation. He has saved us from our sin, from death itself, and from our enemy, our adversary, the devil. And we can take comfort in that each and every day. So I pray that as you get ready for bed this evening, you would carry that truth with you, that the Lord is your light and He is your salvation.
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0: 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Up now with Mendelssohn's Elijah.

0: John 1, 1 through 5. In the beginning was the Word, and the Word was with God, and the Word was God. He was in the beginning with God. All things were made through Him, and without Him was not anything made that was made. In Him was life, and the life was the light of men. The light shines in the darkness, and the darkness has not overcome it.
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0: It is Monday, September the 7th, and you're listening to KFUO Radio. That was one of the hymns of Martin Luther, God the Father, Be Our Stay. 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
0: Proclaiming salvation by grace through faith in Christ. You're listening to Sacred Music on KFUO Radio, and my name is Aubrey. I'm so glad that you're here with us. This is Kevin Boyer on the organ.

Good evening, this is Dan Darnall from KFUO Radio. Christ for you anytime, anywhere. This is My Father's World by the New England Hymns. It's my pleasure to spend the next several hours with you bringing you sacred music. It's my hope that that sacred music puts a warm spot in your heart and a smile on your face. Up next, Beautiful Savior by the Astana Choir.

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This is Dan Darnold from KFUO Radio. Hope that you're having a wonderful Monday evening. That was Be Still My Soul by New Covenant. 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Up next, Bless the Children of Our God by the St. Paul's Children's Choirs.

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Happy early Tuesday morning to you, brothers and sisters in Christ. This is Dan Darnold from KFUO Radio. That was Oh, the Deep, Deep Love of Jesus by Tim Hines. Up next, Let All Mortal Flesh Keep Silent by the Lee Scott Singers.

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My name is Callie Annett with KFUO Radio, and our next sacred music selection is performed by St. Paul's Choirs, O God, Our Help in Ages Past.

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1: God's Word is a lamp unto my feet and a light unto my path. 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Hearing God's Word daily is vital to the baptized life. Over 10 years ago, we began bringing you morning prayer each weekday. Shortly thereafter, we added evening prayer. You've expressed your appreciation and asked for more. 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
1: God's Word is a lamp unto my feet and a light unto my path. 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Over 10 years ago, we began bringing you morning prayer each weekday. Shortly thereafter, we added evening prayer. You've expressed your appreciation and asked for more. You can now hear morning prayer 7 days a week at 7 a.m. and evening prayer Monday through Saturday at 5 p.m. with new sermons from faithful pastors of the LCMS. 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

0: Psalm 9, 9 through 12. The Lord is a stronghold for the oppressed, a stronghold in time of trouble. And those who know your name put their trust in you, for you, O Lord, have not forsaken those who seek you. Sing praises to the Lord who sits enthroned in Zion. Tell among the people his deeds, for he who avenges blood is mindful of them. He does not forget the cry of the afflicted.
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Good morning, I'm Andy Bates. Now from John Rutter and the Cambridge Singers, this is A Prayer of St. Patrick.

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0: God's word is a lamp unto my feet and a light unto my path. It brings us hope and life. Hearing God's word daily is vital to the baptized life. Over 10 years ago, we began bringing you morning prayer each weekday. Shortly thereafter, we added evening prayer. You've expressed your appreciation and asked for more. You can now hear morning prayer 7 days a week at 7 a.m. and evening prayer Monday through Saturday at 5 p.m. with new sermons from faithful pastors of the LCMS. 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Good morning, I'm Andy Bates. Thanks for joining me for Sacred Music. Now the Concordia Seminary course, Lord Thee I Love.

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I'm Andy Bates. Thanks for joining me for Sacred Music this morning. Now the National Lutheran Choir, Softly and Tenderly.

0: The Lord is my shepherd. John Rutter and the Cambridge Singers on KFUO. I'm Andy Bates. Thanks for joining me this morning. More sacred music in just a moment.
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0: Listener-supported KFUO, proclaiming the good news of Christ for you since 1924. I'm Andy Bates. Thanks for joining me for Sacred Music. Here is the Robert Shaw Orchestra, Robert Shaw Chorus with Handel's Messiah. His yoke is easy and his burthen is light.

0: KFUO Clayton, St. Louis now begins our broadcast day. Operating on a frequency of 850 kilohertz, KFUO is owned and operated by the Lutheran Church Missouri Synod. 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We begin this day in the name of the Father, the Son, and the Holy Spirit. 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
1: Ephesians 2, 8 through 10. For by grace you have been saved through faith. And this is not your own doing, it is the gift of God, not a result of works, so that no one may boast. For we are his workmanship, created in Christ Jesus for good works, which God prepared beforehand that we should walk in them.
2: KFUO, Christ for you, anytime, anywhere. I'm Andy Bates. It's been great sharing sacred music with you this morning. Morning prayer and oratio coming up at 7 o'clock Central. Kevin Bowyer on organ now. This is BWV 637.

Good morning. For our daily prayer, we use the order of morning prayer found on page 235 in the Lutheran Service Book or on page 024 in the middle section of Treasury of Daily Prayer. Let us pray.

0: Greetings in Christ. I'm Pastor Scott Kearns. It brings me so much joy to be with you here today. The New Testament reading for today is from Philippians chapter 1, verses 1 through 20. Paul and Timothy, servants of Christ Jesus, to all the saints in Christ Jesus who are at Philippi, with the overseers and deacons, grace to you and peace from God our Father and the Lord Jesus Christ. I thank my God in all my remembrance of you, always in every prayer of mine, for you all making my prayer with joy, because of your partnership in the gospel from the first day until now. And I am sure of this, that he who began a good work in you will bring it to completion at the day of Jesus Christ. It is right for me to feel this way about you all, because I hold you in my heart. For you are all partakers with me of grace, both in my imprisonment and in the defense and confirmation of the gospel. For God is my witness, how I yearn for you all with the affection of Christ Jesus. And it is my prayer that your love may abound more and more with knowledge and all discernment, so that you may approve what is excellent, and so be pure and blameless for the day of Christ, filled with the fruit of righteousness that comes through Jesus Christ, to the glory and praise of God. I want you to know, brothers, that what has happened to me has really served to advance the gospel, so that it has become known throughout the whole imperial guard and to all the rest that my imprisonment is for Christ. And most of the brothers, having become confident in the Lord by my imprisonment, are much more bold to speak the word without fear. Some indeed preach Christ from envy and rivalry, but others from goodwill. The latter do so out of love, knowing that I am put here for the defense of the gospel. The former proclaim Christ out of selfish ambition, not sincerely, but thinking to afflict me in my imprisonment. What then? Only that in every way, whether in pretense or in truth, Christ is proclaimed, and in that I rejoice. Yes, I will rejoice. For I know that through your prayers and the help of the Spirit of Christ Jesus, this will turn out for my deliverance, as is my eager expectation and hope that I will not be at all ashamed, but that with full courage now as always, Christ will be honored in my body, whether by life or by death. O Lord, have mercy on us. Thanks be to God. In many and various ways, God spoke to his people of old by the prophets, but now in these last days, he has spoken to us by his Son. Grace to you and peace from God our Father and our Lord Jesus Christ. Amen. I rejoice in my prayer for all of you. Joy as I thank God in my prayers for all of you who are saints in Christ Jesus. Oh, this joy. Joy that comes despite all the hardships and calamities and persecutions and tribulations and even imprisonments. Even as the devil, the world, and our sinful flesh seek to rob us of real and everlasting joy. Joy. Pure joy. The Apostle Paul concludes this pericope with the statement, "Yes, I will rejoice, for I know that through your prayers and the help of the Spirit of Christ Jesus, this will turn out for my deliverance, as is my eager expectation and hope that I will not be at all ashamed, but that with full courage, now as always, Christ will be honored in my body, whether by life or by death. Indeed, we rejoice in Christ." Joy in the resurrection of Christ. Joy that our lives each and every day. Joy as we wake up for a new day in Christ. Joy as we remember our baptisms with joy. Joy each morning and evening as we say, "I thank you, my Heavenly Father, through Jesus Christ, your dear Son." And ending with, "For into your hands I commend myself, my body and soul in all things. Let your holy angel be with me, that the evil foe may have no power over me. Amen." Here, we then joyfully go to our work or to sleep each time with joy. Joy that comes by way of Christ. Yet looking up at that stricken, Smitten body hanging bloodily from that horrible cross, joy would be the last emotion someone would have. The pain, the sorrow of the women, along with the disciples, is palpable. To be joyful that he died? Well, joy that comes now for us who are in Christ. Joy that comes that neither death nor life, nor angels, nor rulers, nor things present, nor things to come, nor powers, nor height, nor depth, nor anything else in all creation will be able to separate us from the love of God in Christ Jesus our Lord. Here today, we hear preach the joy that comes from Christ. Preaching the joy that comes from Christ crucified, a stumbling block to the Jews and folly to the Gentiles. But to those who are called, both Jews and Greeks, Christ, the power of God and the wisdom of God. Rejoice that Christ is proclaimed. Here, joy is both Christ crucified and risen for you. Joy that sin is forgiven on account of Christ. Joy that death no longer has any true power. Just as Christ is risen from the dead, so shall you. Joy in the bodily resurrection, Christ and yours. Joy that comes by joining around the table with the angels, the archangels, and all the company of heaven to celebrate with joy as Christ feeds us with his body and his blood. Joy in this eternal meal that he has given to us. What joy we have. Indeed, all our prayers, all our lives, all that we are is shaped and formed with the joy of Christ. Amen. Now may this joy of Christ, which surpasses all human understanding, guard and keep us until our eternal joy of heaven. Amen. We now pray today. Lord Jesus Christ, the giver of all good gifts, our thanksgiving overflows for the life you created in us and the new life which we now have in you through holy baptism. Continue to shower us with your gifts as we offer our thanksgiving for our ongoing communion with you in your body and blood. For you live and reign with the Father and the Holy Spirit, one God, now and forever. Amen.
1: O Lord, our heavenly Father, almighty and everlasting God, you have safely brought us to the beginning of this day. Defend us in the same with your mighty power, and grant that this day we fall into no sin, neither run into any kind of danger, but that all our doings, being ordered by your governance, may be righteous in your sight. Through Jesus Christ, your Son, our Lord, who lives and reigns with

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1: I thank you, my Heavenly Father, through Jesus Christ, your dear Son, that you have kept me this night from all harm and danger. And I pray that you would keep me this day from sin and every evil, that all my doings and life may please you. For into your hands I commend myself, my body and soul, and all things. Let your holy angel be with me, that the evil foe may have no power over me. Amen. Good morning, universe, and welcome to another day redeemed from death and looking forward to life because of what our Lord Jesus Christ has done for us. You're listening to Oratio, your morning hour of prayer, meditation, and growth here on Worldwide KFUO. Your morning drive for the soul begins now.

In God we have boasted continually, and we will give thanks to your name forever. Psalm 44, verse 8.

Most merciful Father, with compassion you hear the cries of your people in great distress. Be with all who now endure affliction and calamity. Bless the work of those who bring rescue and relief, and enable us to aid and comfort those who are suffering, that they may find renewed hope and purpose. Through Jesus Christ our Lord, who lives and reigns with you and the Holy Spirit, one God, now and forever. Amen.

Saints See the Cloud of Witnesses, Lutheran Service Book 667. Saints see the cloud of witnesses surround us. Their lives of faith encourage and astound us. Hear how the Master praised their faith so fervent. Well done, my servant. These saints of old received God's commendation. They lived as pilgrim heirs of His salvation. Through faith, they conquered flame and sword and gallows, God's name to hallow. They call to us, your timid footsteps lengthen. Throw off sin's weight, your halting weakness strengthen. We kept the faith, we shed our blood, were martyred. Our lives we bartered. Come, let us fix our sight on Christ, who suffered. He faced the cross, his sinless life he offered. He scorned the shame, he died, our death enduring, our hope securing. Lord, give us faith to walk where you are sending, on paths unmarked, eyes blind as to their ending, not knowing where we go, but that you lead us, with grace precede us. You, Jesus, you alone deserve all glory. Our lives unfold, embraced within your story. Past, present, future, you the same forever. You fail us never.

A reading from Philippians, the 3rd chapter. Finally, my brothers, rejoice in the Lord. To write the same things to you is no trouble to me and is safe for you. Look out for the dogs. Look out for the evildoers. Look out for those who mutilate the flesh. For we are the circumcision, who worship by the Spirit of God and glory in Christ Jesus, and put no confidence in the flesh. Though I myself have reason for confidence in the flesh also, if anyone else thinks he has reason for confidence in the flesh, I have more. Circumcised on the 8th day, of the people of Israel, of the tribe of Benjamin, a Hebrew of Hebrews, as to the law, a Pharisee, as to zeal, a persecutor of the church, as to righteousness under the law, blameless. But whatever gain I had, I counted as loss for the sake of Christ. Indeed, I count everything as loss because of the surpassing worth of knowing Christ Jesus my Lord. For his sake I have suffered the loss of all things, and count them as rubbish, in order that I may gain Christ and be found in him, not having a righteousness of my own that comes from the law,

forgetting what lies behind and straining forward to what lies ahead. I press on toward the goal for the prize of the upward call of God in Christ Jesus. Let those of us who are mature think this way. And if in anything you think otherwise, God will reveal that also to you. Only let us hold true to what we have attained. Brothers, join in imitating me, and keep your eyes on those who walk according to the example you have in us. For many, of whom I have often told you, and now tell you even with tears, walk as enemies of the cross of Christ. Their end is destruction. Their God is their belly, and they glory in their shame, with minds set on earthly things. But our citizenship is in heaven, and from it we await a Savior, the Lord Jesus Christ, who will transform our lowly body to be like his glorious body, by the power that enables him even to subject all things to himself. This is the word of the Lord. Thanks be to God.

A writing from Martin Luther. In conclusion, the psalmist states that despite the insignificance of the clouds and God's Christians to the world, they are nonetheless a wonder to behold in view of God's immanence in them and his rule over them. Everyone, therefore, really ought to stand in awe of them and honor them, since they form God's holy dwelling place. For the word saints refers to a holy place and a dwelling here. The holy Christians make up the holy dwelling place of God in the New Testament, where God is no longer confined to cities and buildings as he was in the Old Testament. These Christians are sanctified far more perfectly than Solomon's temple, sanctified with the Holy Spirit himself, and anointed with the living oil of God's grace. Whoever touches them also touches the apple of God's eye. This assurance is given us to console and fortify us in the days of persecution. Whatever persecution is visited on us, whom they despise, is really inflicted on God, who will deal terribly with them. The appellation, the God of Israel, signifies that our God is none other than the one whom the Israelites once had. It is Christ, whom the Israelites once possessed, and of whom we now also say, he who does these things is no longer only Israel's God, but the God of the whole world. Nobody is strong in his own might. No one has the strength for successful resistance to evil. It is God alone who vouchsafes power and strength to all, namely, to all who are powerful and strong, so that he alone is blessed and he alone is God. That is the meaning of blessed be God. Or as St. Paul says, let him who boasts, boast in the Lord. Amen.

Psalm 44, verses 1 through 8. O God, we have heard with our ears. Our fathers have told us what deeds you performed in their days, in the days of old. You with your own hand drove out the nations, but them you planted. You afflicted the peoples, but them you set free. For not by their own sword did they win the land, nor did their own arm save them, but your right hand and your arm and the light of your face, for you delighted in them. You are my king, O God. Ordain salvation for Jacob. Through you we push down our foes. Through your name we tread down those who rise up against us. For not in my bow do I trust, nor can my sword save me. But you have saved us from our foes, and have put to shame those who hate us. In God we have boasted continually, and we will give thanks to your name forever.

0: Okay, this is a long reading. Philippians 3, 1 through 21. Not going to go over it all here, but just to recap, it's the one where Paul boasts about everything that he did in the flesh under the law in order to attain salvation, to be a good Jew. Circumcised on the eighth day, of the people of Israel, the tribe of Benjamin, a Hebrew of Hebrews, as to the law, a Pharisee, as to zeal, a persecutor of the church, as to righteousness under the law, blameless. And here's the great but of Paul. But whatever gain I had, I counted as loss for the sake of Christ. Indeed, I count everything as loss because of the surpassing worth of knowing Christ Jesus my Lord. This is a man, St. Paul was a man, who did everything well. And yet, on account of Adam's original sin, which he has passed down to every person, Paul reckons all these things nothing compared to simply knowing Christ as Lord. And so he throws it all away, as we ought to throw all the things that we strive to uphold that are passing away in this life. No, help your neighbor, yeah, but your collections, your things, your works. Strive for Christ. 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
2: My name is Millie. I'm calling from Las Vegas. My congregation at Grace Lutheran Church. I just wanted to say how much I appreciate and enjoy the broadcast, which I listen to when I work out in the morning. It's an excellent alternative to the junk that's out there that's not good for the soul. We get to hear about Jesus to strengthen our souls while we're strengthening our body in the gym. Thank you so much. God bless you and keep up the great work in Jesus.
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8: You shall not covet your neighbor's house.
9: You shall not covet your neighbor's wife, or his manservant or maidservant, his ox or donkey, or anything that belongs to your neighbor.
1: I, the Lord your God, am a jealous God, punishing the children for the sin of the fathers to the third and fourth generation of those who hate me, by showing love to 1,000 generations of those who love me and keep my commandments.
7: I believe in God the Father Almighty, maker of heaven and earth.
10: And in Jesus Christ, his only Son, our Lord,
11: who was conceived by the Holy Spirit, born of the Virgin Mary,
12: suffered under Pontius Pilate, and was crucified, died, and was buried.
9: He descended into hell. The third day he rose again from the dead. He ascended into heaven and sits at the right hand of God the Father Almighty.
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13: Our Father, who art in heaven, hallowed be thy name.
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0: Good morning and welcome to Sharper Iron. Spend the next hour with us studying the living and active Word of God, His two-edged sword of law and gospel, recorded for you in Holy Scripture, all about Jesus Christ, crucified, risen, and ascended for you. Thanks for tuning in this morning here on KFUO, Christ for you, anytime, anywhere. 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On this Tuesday, September 8th, we are studying Matthew chapter 22, verses 15 to 22. 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
1: Glad to be with you again.
0: As we get started today, Pastor, remind us of the context here in Matthew chapter 22.
1: Yeah, so we're kind of continuing in this whole section here where the opposition to Jesus is sort of growing, and I guess Jesus is, maybe we can say, is engaging with that opposition pretty directly. He's doing that both through some of the actions he takes, but also through the parables that he's teaching. And then, as we'll see today, in responding to the Pharisees and others that sort of come alongside of them, responding to their questions. But we kind of have this, growing opposition to Jesus, in particular, because he is becoming more clear, I guess I would say, or at least more regular in his criticism of the religious leaders, of the temple system, of, we just, right before our text, we hear this parable of, those who were supposed to be called to go to the feast but don't want to go, and, both probably there talking about the religious leaders and maybe more broadly about, the children of Abraham in general by blood. So, there's just more and more of this kind of contention, and we see Jesus not backing down from it in one sense, and the Pharisees kind of ramping up their attacks, and they're trying to come up with some way to discredit or displace or whatever Jesus, whatever they end up needing to do.
0: Looking at the shape of Holy Week thus far, back in chapter 21, kind of right after Palm Sunday, you have the chief priests and the elders who come up and question Jesus' authority, and he immediately puts them back on the defensive and again speaks, as you said, directly engaging the conflict. He's not withdrawing at all. When he would withdraw previously in the gospel, it wasn't because he was scared, but rather he was building for moments just like this leading up to Good Friday. But we've seen Jesus now on, kind of three parables right in a row speaking against these religious leaders. They know he's talking about them. We heard that at the end of chapter 21, but they have been unrepentant. And so now I think as we start with this section and then the next couple of texts, we're going to see that they continue in their unrepentance. And now they try to, Jesus has landed his punch. Now they're going to try and land a punch against him. And time again, we're going to see that just doesn't work. If you try to attack the Lord, you're going to lose.
1: Yeah, right. Prepare to be humbled, right? If you want to come in pride, you'll be humbled. And certainly that's what we see here with the Pharisees. They think they're pretty crafty, pretty tricky, and yet Jesus always has an answer or a not answer or somewhere in between, but always that right. Confounds them ultimately.
0: All right, let's go ahead and take a look at this text. Again, we're in Matthew chapter 22 today, beginning at verse 15. Then the Pharisees went and plotted how to entangle him in his words. And they sent their disciples to him, along with the Herodians, saying, "Teacher, we know that you are true and teach the way of God truthfully, and you do not care about anyone's opinion, for you are not swayed by appearances. Tell us, then, what you think. Is it lawful to pay taxes to Caesar or not?" But Jesus, aware of their malice, said, "Why put me to the test, you hypocrites? Show me the coin for the tax." And they brought him a denarius. And Jesus said to them, "Whose likeness and inscription is this?" They said, "Caesar's." Then he said to them, "Therefore, render to Caesar the things that are Caesar's, and to God the things that are God's." When they heard it, they marveled, and they left him and went away. That is our text for today, Matthew chapter 22, verses 15 to 22. So, Pastor Hoppe, we mentioned the context already. Jesus' enemies have heard the parables spoken directly to them. Now they come, and Matthew tells us they are plotting how to entangle him in his words. The primary group is the Pharisees, but then they find an ally with some Herodians. Talk to us about these two groups.
1: Yeah, so, I mean, obviously, we kind of probably have a better sense, or at least think we do, right, of the Pharisees. I think it is always one thing we want to keep in mind is that, you know, when we really look at what we know about these groups, we need to be a little bit cautious, not fill out their entire sort of way of thinking, their worldview on everything. But, and especially as Christians, we want to especially just focus on the things that the actual scriptures teach us about those, because we know for certain those things are true. And that's where when we get to the Herodians, it's a little bit harder to figure out who they are, because the scriptures don't tell us much except, right, that they seem to have some connection to Herod or the Herods, right, that Rome had sent to rule. And so at least it seems on the basic idea here that they're going to ask this question about, which really the heart of this is, are we going to submit to the Romans or are we going to rebel against the Romans, right? And this tribute tax seems to be kind of the, you know, that's the object lesson that's going to be used to drive at this point. And at least as best as I can tell, right, they bring these two seemingly obviously would kind of think about things differently, because the Herodians seem to be much more, you know, positive towards the Romans. And the Pharisees at least tend to at least want to keep the Romans out of their business and hope for a day, right, when they're put out of business for good, right? And so they come and ask this question, it seems to me at least, with this idea that if he answers one way, he's going to upset the Pharisees. And if he answers the other way, he's going to upset the Herodians. And so this is part of their plan. And, you know, like you said, when you're reading this in context, you understand the opposition, the tension that's going on. But even if you just come into this pericope or this reading, you know, by itself, as we often do, probably for worse than rather for better. But when you do that, even just right from the beginning, you get this opposition, right? That they went and they plotted and they're going to try to catch him in his words. And they're bringing these, you know, usually not friends of theirs to try to trip him up as well. And then they sort of butter him up with a bunch of flattery and just everything about it, right? And of course, if we aren't sure how this is going, then we get into Jesus's mind, right, where we're told he knew exactly what they were doing. He knew they came at him with malice. And so both of these groups probably had a reason that they were not too fond of Jesus, and they kind of pair up here thinking that they've got the sure trap set with their presence, I think.
0: One thing that I find intriguing about the alliance of the Pharisees and the Herodians in this text, and I think it shows itself in other texts in the Holy Week narrative as well. I think Luke is the one that tells us that Pilate and Herod were not friends until they had that time, you know, where Jesus went back and forth between them in his trial. So there's a couple of times where people who are otherwise probably enemies of each other become allies of each other in some sense because they share an opposition to Jesus.
1: Yeah.
0: And that's always struck me as almost like it's a very tragic irony, I think, that you have on the one hand, God gathers together his church, people who otherwise, you know, might not share anything in common, end up sharing everything because they have Christ. And on the flip side, those who otherwise might not have anything in common and might otherwise be enemies become allies because they reject Christ, which I find a very terrible tragedy of Holy Week, but that still, I think, bears itself out in life today.
1: Yeah, it really gets into just this biblical idea of, right, the wicked and the righteous, kind of dividing the whole world into those two categories. And obviously, there's always a lot that needs to be said when we talk about that. But just in the most general sense, you're right. It's sort of everybody gets divided up on two teams. And the team that's opposed to Christ is, again, even if they normally can't get along for the sake of demeaning Christ, they will. And I think, you know, it wouldn't take too much to apply that to our world as well, where we see sometimes people coming together that might not have a lot in common with one another, but they kind of, the one thing they have in common is you know, probably in their own minds, I don't know if they would make it as personal as they're against Jesus, but they think, right, they're against Christian thought or Christian worldview. And all of a sudden, yeah, you see kind of groups coming together to, you know, to fight against, ultimately against Christ, whether they know it or not, right?
0: Sure. Yeah. I mean, some of the issues in our world today that deal with, say, matters, especially the fifth commandment and the sixth commandment of life and marriage, like you can see how really if everything else were equal, there would be groups that they disagree very, very vehemently on, say, maybe like the role of women or what right. is a woman, you know, that question. And yet, even though they disagree on that, when they find themselves fighting against Christianity, like that somehow unites them, even though there's very, very strong differences in what they actually believe. They find this common enemy in Christianity. And again, in a very tragic way, that unites them almost as like an anti, I don't know what else to call it, other than anti-church.
1: Right. Yeah. Yeah. And it's kind of, you know, you see that process then too of sort of when that happens, kind of the hardening of the heart, right, that occurs because yeah. it's almost like, you know, they meet up with someone else that has, again, a similar opposition, but maybe a different argument, right, or a different reason for their argument. And soon, you know, they're kind of embracing that as well, even if that wasn't their initial thought.
0: Yeah. So again, to see the Herodians and the Pharisees getting along with each other here is surprising. And yet, because they have this common enemy in the Lord, they do gang up on him, attempting to, as it says, entangle him in his words. So, and you mentioned this, they kind of butter him up. This is another feature, I think, of Holy Week, is that the enemies of Jesus say something that oftentimes is quite true of Jesus, and yet they don't mean it. They say it in an unbelief or in a way to entangle him. And I think that's the case with the words that are spoken here at the beginning of the text. Talk to us about the way they try to butter Jesus up here.
1: Well, yeah, I mean, like you said, if we were just to take this completely out of context, right, and say, hey, Jesus is one who is true and taught the way of God truthfully and didn't care what anyone else thought, right, we would all say amen to that. That is absolutely true. And yeah, it's one of those times where they're speaking something, again, not believing it themselves, but you know, they almost become teachers of the truth, right? Even though they don't intend to be. But you know, they seem to be kind of trying to get Jesus to just say exactly what he thinks. That's kind of how I feel like their flattery here is, go ahead, Jesus, just say it like it is. You don't have to worry about, we know you don't, so don't worry about what we'll think about it or what the Herodians will think about it. Just say exactly what you want to say. And again, they're just convinced that if he does that, they're going to have him.
0: Now, you kind of, I think you've at least hinted at this, and it's in the background to be sure, that the fact that the Pharisees and the Herodians don't really think the same on a lot of issues. What is the trap that's being laid? How does the presence of both of them, you know, maybe show us what their idea is in terms of trapping Jesus?
1: Right. So essentially, they're going to ask this question about whether it's lawful or necessary to pay this tax. And basically, the idea set up is that if Jesus responds and says, yes, pay this tax, well, then the Pharisees are going to say, you've got no religious spine, right? You're giving in to this oppressive, godless empire by just paying them with this, you know, this coin and just kind of doing that to make your life easier. And at the same time, if Jesus said, no, don't pay them, well, then the Herodians are going to say, what are you thinking, right? We have to cooperate with Rome at the very least. And again, this is where scholars, at least that I read, kind of disagree on maybe how aligned the Herodians were with Rome. But certainly at the very least, they could either argue that, you know, you shouldn't do this because we really like Rome, or at least you shouldn't do this because if people hear about it, it's, you know, Rome's going to come down on us. It seems like there was always kind of that idea, and maybe that was kind of a unifying idea even between these two groups, is that, you know, the best thing was to kind of continue to carry out life in a way that wouldn't capture the attention of the Romans.
0: Yeah, I mean, so one way or another, Jesus is going to be in trouble, they think, whichever answer he gives. If he says, no, don't pay your taxes, then he's in trouble with the Romans. You know, if he says, yes, or yeah, if he says, yes, pay your taxes, then he's in trouble with the religious leaders, those, the very pious Jews who would disagree with any sort of Roman rule. So it's, you know, pick your treason, Jesus. Do you want to say treason against God or treason against Caesar? That's the trap that they think they have laid. And I think, you know, when it comes to the Herodians, Pharisees, without knowing the specifics of them, if Jesus, you know, says yes to the taxes and, quote, picks the side of Rome, I think at least later in Holy Week, we see that members of the Sanhedrin apparently don't have too much of a trouble handing Jesus over to Romans to do the dirty work for them, such that even right. if, you know, even if the Herodians weren't as on board with paying taxes as it might seem, if Jesus, you know, says don't pay taxes, then they're probably not afraid to hand him over to the Roman authorities.
1: Correct. And when you put kind of like a little bit wider of a historical angle on this, you know, and again, this isn't, we get talk of Judas the Galilean in the scriptures, to be sure, and about him, you know, gathering people to himself. And then he kind of, you know, he gathers this group and then they're sort of scattered, right? And, you know, what we know of him a little bit historically is, you know, he, when this tax first came about, he was one who stood up and violently said, you know, we're going to fight rather than pay this tax. And so there's an additional pressure on Jesus, is that if he says no to paying the tax, not only is he just taking a stand on this issue, and not only might that upset the Romans, but he's sort of associating himself with probably, you know, this man that everybody at least remembered, who had particularly risen up and had been put down. At least, you know, if you trust the other historians, Judas's disciples and him were put on crosses and kind of scattered around town to make sure everyone got the message.
0: Yeah. So, I mean, again, this is a pretty solid trap, it seems, by way of human standards, until Jesus springs it. So before we talk about Jesus springing it, just the way that they butter him up again by saying, you are not swayed by appearances. You don't care about anyone's opinion. The other grand irony of that is that these men quite clearly do care about other people's opinions and are swayed by appearances. I mean, just the duplicity that's apparent as you've been reading along with Matthew's gospel, I think is very apparent, in that it's true that Jesus isn't that, but these people, they very much are.
1: Yeah, I think absolutely. And even, you know, getting down to, I was just studying some in the Gospel of Mark, and just this whole idea of, right, where they say, it's in Matthew also, I believe, right, where they say the Jesus taught with authority, not like the scribes, right? And you get this idea that, yeah, they cared about everybody's opinion so much that they had to cite the opinion of the other religious leaders. And then they were also very concerned about how their teaching was being received by the people. And then, you know, not swayed by appearances, right? This is probably one of God's chief charges against most people with authority, is that they end up, you know, showing prejudice against people or showing favoritism towards people. And that's, you know, again, they speak truth here that Jesus isn't doing that. But like you said, they kind of expose themselves here by saying that's what someone that is really a warrior of truth should do. Is to be this way. And yet, like you said, they're revealed not to be those kind of people.
0: All right. So Jesus, again, springs the trap. Verse 18, but Jesus, aware of their malice, said, why put me to the test, you hypocrites? Show me the coin for the tax. So not only does Jesus recognize their trap for what it is, but then he sets one of his own of sorts. Take us into this initial response of the Lord.
1: Yeah, I always think, you know, when we're told in the scriptures, right, that, you know, Solomon was the wisest man until Jesus, right? And this is very much like Solomon-type wisdom here, where he says, well, I can bring something up that's going to kind of reveal who the people involved are, right? And that's what he does here. So he tells them to bring out the coin that they would use to pay this tax, which was a denarius, and we get this denarius mentioned, you know, quite frequently in the scriptures, kind of, you know, referenced as sort of the day's wage for your kind of average laborer, but it seems that everything was kind of measured in it, right? To, you know, throughout the scriptures, oftentimes we're told this was, you know, this many denarius, or they had a debt of this many denarius. And so And it's one of those things, you know, when you look at Bibles, you get certain Bibles that, you know, translations that want to try to translate all of these things into modern equivalents. And that's always a hard thing because it's shifting. But the denarius, I think, is kind of uniquely situated that when you hear a day's wage, right, we all can kind of go, all right, I mean, that might be different for different people, but I can at least get this idea of what it would mean to me to lose a day's wage, right? You know, to kind of think of it that way. And so he tells them, right, get out this coin. And, you know, they don't have any trouble. They pull one out right away, which is probably already part of Jesus's, if he, again, like you said, if he's entrapping them, they pull out this coin, right, which is a silver coin, probably about the size of a dime. And, you know, on one side, it has an image of the Emperor Tiberius. And on the other side, most people think at least that it is Tiberius's mother that is pictured. But so the first thing we have to get there is this is an image carved in silver, right? So already you have all the questions of, you know, the commandments saying don't make any carved images of any people. And here they are carrying these things around, right? And certainly the Pharisees, at least on the surface, would have, you know, told people don't have anything to do with idols, right? And rightly so. I mean, they should be teaching that. But so right away, he kind of says, you carry these idols with you everywhere you go, maybe right into the temple, right? With these temple or with these idols. So that's kind of the first thing. And then secondarily, there's what's said on the coins. And you know, through archaeology, we have a lot of these coins. In fact, you know, I know some people that, you know, own one of these things now just kind of to show what it was. But, you know, it, on the one side, it basically, you know, says his name, Tiberius Caesar. But then it says, son of the divine Augustus, right? His dad, Caesar Augustus. So he says, I'm the son of God, right? And my dad was God, or is God, maybe is probably the proper way to say that. That since he's gone, he's now been deified, or maybe was even before he died. But so you have that phrase that his dad is God, he's the son of God, which again should have been offensive to any Jew to carry. And then if you flip to the back, it says he's the high priest, right? So you kind of have both this idea that he is in the secular, or, you know, or I guess I'll use Lutheran terminology here, in both of the kingdoms, right? He's the top guy, right? The son of God says, I am the king. I am the emperor. Everything, right, goes through me and I have ultimate authority. And then also, right, he says, but I'm also being given rule over this area. I'm also the one that controls the religion of the area. And chiefly, right, he would be talking here about the Roman sort of worship and the gods they worshiped. But again here, to use a phrase like high priest, a Jew is not going to be able to hear that without going, wait a second, is he claiming he's sort of in charge of all religion, which I think his answer would be, yeah, of course I am, right? This is my role.
0: So Jesus, in the context of all of this, Jesus calls them hypocrites. That's how they're putting him to the test, as hypocrites. Remind us what a hypocrite is, and then how their hypocrisy is evident. I guess maybe there's two things that come to my mind. One is the kind of what you're pointing out, that on the one hand, they want to test Jesus according to this coin, but they, at least in some way, have already shown themselves to be guilty of what this coin represents or the idolatry inherent in the coin. And then two, maybe the larger picture, their hypocrisy would seem to be that, you know, on the one hand, they're asking a question of Jesus, but they really don't seem to care about the real answer. They're just trying to put him to the test and they don't actually believe in him in any way.
1: Yeah, correct. So, I mean, the idea of a hypocrite kind of seems to go back to the idea of, you know, what we would call an actor, right? Someone who is playing a role but doesn't believe it, right? So you can play anyone and not believe in what that actual person would have said. So, you know, Jesus kind of points this out that they're sort of, right, they're playing that they are the shepherds of Israel, that they are the guys that are watching over the true religion of the triune God or of Yahweh, I guess maybe is how they would have phrased it at this point, right? And he says, but that's not who you are, right? And his parables have been revealing this, that that's not who they are. And then, you know, he takes that. And again, the question is, do they even really care about the tax, right? Do they even really have a care of it, whether he says yes or no, or is the only thing that they're going to get him to be entrapped in his words? And so again, Jesus turns this on them. He says, you're a hypocrite because while, you know, he might say other places, right? While preaching against idols, you carry an idol in your pocket, right? Mm-hmm. And, you know, while talking about truth, you're trying to deceive me in this very moment. So that's the hypocrisy, is that they're not really there to guard religion. They're there probably in the broadest sense to guard themselves and their own power and authority. And so, yeah, he starts off just by kind of showing this hypocrisy with the object. Then he's going to go on to kind of teach more from that object what the greater kind of hypocrisy is about how they're, what they at least say that they're concerned with.
0: Yeah. And I appreciate you mentioning the matter of authority yet again. Going back into chapter 21, that question that the religious leaders had brought before Jesus about, you know, what right, what authority did he have to do those things? That does still seem to be in view even here, that they do not trust the, you know, believe in any way, shape, or form Jesus has any authority. Jesus will show that he does have authority. As the text continues, we'll pick up more on the other side of the break. You're listening to Sharper Iron on KFUO. We're talking to Pastor Philip Hoppe this morning. We'll be right back. Please stick around.

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5: Welcome back to Sharper Iron. It is Tuesday, September 8th. We're studying Matthew chapter 22, verses 15 to 22 with Pastor Philip Hoppe. He serves at Trinity Lutheran Church in Colby, Kansas. Pastor Hoppe, prior to the break, we looked at the test, the trap that is set by the Herodians and the Pharisees for Jesus concerning paying taxes to Caesar. Jesus has already recognized the test in the words of these hypocrites, and now he begins to test them himself. He's asked them to produce the coin for the tax. They bring the denarius, which you've already explained to us what it looks like, at least as best as we can do that on the radio without, you can Google this and find a picture of an image of a denarius if you want to get a picture of what Pastor Hoppe is talking about. Then Jesus is going to be very methodical in the way that he draws this out. He invites them to tell him, whose likeness and inscription is this? And they will answer, Caesar's. And Jesus then will say, therefore, render to Caesar the things that are Caesar's and to God the things that are God's. Before we get to that, you know, ultimate answer of Jesus that's, I think, pretty famous, talk to us about this matter of the likeness and the image that Jesus particularly points out.
6: Right. So I think at this point, right, I mean, we have the whole context that we've already talked about, but here then he's going to center in and basically just say, whose picture is on this coin, right? And they, again, say right away, they know it's Caesar, right? And sometimes I think we often think this is sort of, you know, really odd that, you know, Caesar's picture is on here. Although then I go, look at our money, right? We put men on our money all the time as well, right? So probably not too odd. But in the sense of here that he says, you know, whose image in Greek here, right? Whose icon, right, is on this? And then he basically says, you know, kind of almost flippantly, I think here, just to make his point, he says, well, if it's got Caesar's image on it, and if he decided what would be written on it, give it back to him. It's his, right? And so they start there. And again, think how that

0: even with this bigger context of this is an idolatry or an idolatrous kind of object that you're holding anyway. So get rid of it for that reason, get rid of it because Caesar's marked it as his own. So just give it to him. Then, of course, you know, I'll pause here for a second for your comments, but then, you know, but then we move on to that second part, which is even more important, right? About what Jesus really wanted to teach him, or at least what was at the heart of his teaching that day.
1: Yeah, and I think as we, well, let's work our way through the verse and maybe even through the whole text and then circle back to the, again, the proverbial statement. It's become a proverbial statement that Jesus makes. So we've got, you know, give to Caesar the things that are Caesar's because, look, that's his image, that's his likeness. And then he says, to God the things that are God's. And I think the words of Jesus would invite us to consider, well, what bears the likeness, the image of God that we would then render to him?
0: Yeah, exactly. And that takes us right all the way back to the beginning to, you know, Genesis 1:26, where, you know, God sort of speaking to himself, if that's the proper way to say that, right? Says, let us go and, right, make man, creating him in our likeness and image, right? So this, the point is, right, all of humanity, or right down to each human, is this icon, again in the Greek, right, this image of God that is imprinted on each of us. And therefore, if you're going to say, well, if the image of Caesar is on that coin and you should give that back to him, Jesus says, well, if you are the image of God, you should give yourself back to him, in the sense of, you know, kind of think here of, like, you know, the book of Romans talking about, right, offering up ourselves as living sacrifices, right? Mm-hmm. So it's the whole thing. So again, they're trying to ask, what about this one little particular tax that we're supposed to pay? And Jesus just comes back and says, whatever with that, right? I mean, I really do think he says, yes, pay it, right? And other scriptures say that. But then beyond that, the chief point he wants is, your whole life, everything you are, bears the image of God. And so therefore, repay that to God. Again, not here in a sense to gain God's favor, right? But just a recognition that everything, your whole life has been given to you by God.
1: Yeah, and I think, so, you know, to the matter of the image and likeness, the connection to Genesis 1 with the creation of humanity, I think is a good one. Another verse that I've often used in connection with this is, I think it's Psalm 24, where it's, the earth is the Lord's and the fullness thereof. I mean, so ultimately, you know, the things that are God's go even beyond, like, what bears his image specifically within creation. But in fact, because he is the creator of all things, like, all things, even more than just humanity, like, all things are God's. And that's where, like, every aspect of my life, whatever touches this creation, is something that I should consider in light of the relationship to God, even more than my relationship to Caesar.
0: Yeah, right, exactly. And I think, you know, some of this then comes back to this, you know, original question that they ask him, right, about, is it lawful? And in one sense, when they ask that question, right, Jesus could have answered, well, you know, the Roman law, yes, we have to pay the, right, that's the law, is to pay the tribute tax. But once he broadens it out, as you say here, to maybe chiefly humanity, but then I think you're right, like, more broadly, everything that exists, you know, then he's really asking us here to just consider, again, everything about our life, everything we own, everything we see, and making sure that we're giving those things properly to God in response to his grace, his mercy, right, his love, that we offer those things back up. And when we look at that, then there does become kind of this question back to, are things that are legal always lawful, right? We can't just say because something's the law that it's necessarily, we should do that thing, and that's giving God what is God's, right? And we have this in our world too, right, where we would love for the laws of our land always to match up with God's laws. So again, we should advocate for that. We should advocate for it because we're Christians, because we believe the laws of the Lord are good for all people and things like that. But we also know that sometimes they're out of line with God's law. And again, the only way we can really make those judgments

0: is to have that broadest sense of everything is God's. So it's not that this particular area of life governed by this law or that law doesn't have anything to do with God. Of course it does. Everything does. And how do we do the best job then of repaying those things to him according to the, you know, the abilities he's given us, the talents he's given us, the vocations he's given us, all of those things.
1: So maybe let's take a step back for just a second to do a little bit of work on some of these terms. Because I think you've mentioned the like two kingdoms or the two reigns or realms of God. Some Lutheran pastors will talk about all those terms sometimes. So the two kingdoms, and even as it relates to this passage, you know, Jesus says, give to Caesar the things that are Caesar's. Well, Caesar's dead. You've been talking about laws. So as we think about this today, like what are the two kingdoms? What's Caesar's? What's God? Like, kind of do some clarification so we can take this and, you know, use it in the 21st century.
0: Sure. So we get this basic idea, right, throughout the scriptures that the government, right, is established by God in every place and in every time. And therefore, right, that God's people, even if that ruler is not a God-fearing person, right, we are to honor them and respect them as one established by God. And part of that, right, we're told very specifically in other places of scripture is that we're supposed to pay the taxes they ask of us. Now, this doesn't always mean, you know, as Americans, especially, we're known for kind of disagreeing with our government and what they do. And I suppose that's not just an American thing. Nobody likes to be taxed, I guess. But we are told, right, that's one way we show them honor is by, in the end, you know, in America, we might have the right to kind of talk about where taxes should be or vote on what that can be. But in the end, once they're issued, we're to pay them, right? And why, again, is not just out of the threat of punishment from the government, though that could be involved too, but it, more broadly, because we do recognize that God is working through them. And in particular, he's working through them to reward those who do good and punish those who do evil. So that's where the, you know, there might be a sense of don't do this and you might be punished. That's a proper role for the government to play. But overall, it's just this idea that we recognize that God works through the government. We can, again, I think sometimes, particularly when we get frustrated with the government, want to kind of separate God from the government as far as we can, almost for his own protection, his own reputation, right? And yet you can't run very far in the scriptures without running upon another passage that says, for God's purposes, he establishes all authority. So that doesn't mean every person God puts there is God's guy in the sense of he would have voted for this guy, right? Or something like that. But it does mean he's established them for a purpose, sometimes perhaps to humble the people, sometimes to exalt them, sometimes to bless them, maybe even sometimes to curse them in one sense. But that's kind of this, you know, one side of the kingdom. And then the other side is what the church is doing in all times, right? And that's where we might think first and foremost of, right, give to God what's God's. We might want to go, well, yeah, that's just talking about what we do as the church and how we're to honor him there. But ultimately, we have this responsibility both to government and to the church and the, you know, the rulers in the church, right, is sometimes how the Bible speaks, the pastors of the church, that we're to honor them in particular ways as well. But, you know, you pointing out the broad nature of what is God's kind of helps us then to see that we can't have any part of our life, you know, we can't have our politics completely disconnected from a verse like this, right? We have to say, even, you know, to know what is government to do? What is it good for government to do? What's it bad? The only way we can know that is by understanding who establishes government and for what purpose.
1: Yeah, I think, you know, thinking about the way Jesus speaks here, that he does draw a line in the sense that he especially lets the people of his day know, and us still today, that Caesar is not God, despite what the coin says.
0: Right.
1: Caesar is not God. And so there is that distinction that you know, these two are not the same, Caesar and God. And yet, I think, and this is perhaps the more modern temptation, is to then completely disassociate our lives as citizens of a particular country or nation from our lives as citizens of God's kingdom. We are citizens of God's kingdom And that includes our lives as citizens of whatever earthly nation we may live in. I think that's probably where, again, I don't know if it's just American Christianity particular or modern thing, but that's probably where the temptation for, well, although there's plenty of Christians that probably want to idolize the government too. Yeah, there's nothing new under the sun, Pastor Hoppy. Both sides are trouble still today, I think.
0: Right. Yeah, I was thinking about that kind of as you're saying it too, because there are both, right? There are people that want to kind of just say, you know, government is not a gift of God, right? In fact, you know, that it's this awful thing. But then you're right. There are people, and I don't even want to say on the other side, because I don't want people necessarily thinking here just about the political party. I think there's people in both political parties that want to be dismissive of government, right? And there's others that want to make government kind of the be-all and end-all, even though they would have different ways of speaking about that and different ways of, you know, I guess, legislating that. But yeah, you're right that there is always this sense, at least, in which when we think of government, we want to disconnect that from God, ultimately, right? Mm-hmm. And, you know, kind of be free to do whatever we want in that area. And again, it's just this constant reminder that, again, all things are God's, right? And so since all things are God, that's His too. And so we as Christians have to think and pray about and act on what we think is most faithful to God in all of those areas.
1: Yeah. The second half of the sentence, I think, is the most mind-blowing. Again, not that the first part's unimportant, but especially in the context, like, well, look, you know, it's got His picture, so give it to Caesar, fine. But just this recognition that all things in my life as one who has been created in the image of God then are that which are rendered to God, given to God, and indeed this entire creation then is His to be used, you know, for Him, to His glory, according to His word. Like, that's the part that really stands out for us still today. Again, it does have something to say to our life in civil society as a part of politics and all those things, but it goes beyond that, even though it does certainly include that.
0: Yeah, and I think, don't you think there's always kind of this general idea that the Pharisees always want to draw Jesus into a very specific question, right? And again, at least from my study of, you know, the scriptures about the Pharisees, this seems to be their thing always, is they want to be very precise, right, about the law. And I think, right, then with the idea that then they can justify themselves, right? So that I set this up and I know then I can say I did this. So, you know, a question like this, do we pay the tribute tax or not, is a good thing. If they can get, you know, again, I don't think they're that concerned about it in this conversation, but the Pharisees want to have an answer to that. So then they can say, if it's lawful, I did it. Right. And if it's not lawful, I didn't do it. And now I know I've pleased God. Right. And again, Jesus always has this way of broadening the whole thing in order that you can see two things, right? That God's ways are much higher than our ways. And secondarily, that we are not able to walk in God's ways perfectly, right? Especially those apart from Christ are not able to do it at all. But even those of us, right, who are in Christ, but yet still struggle with the flesh, right? We understand that we are unable to do this too. And Jesus always has this way. They want to justify, and He broadens it so broad that no one can be justified by works of the law, right? And that, of course, leads to the big question that's always lurking. Well, if we can't be justified by the law, then how?
1: Yeah. You want to answer that one right now, or you want to save that till later?
0: I can answer it. Jesus. There you go. Jesus is how, right? And again, even, you know, at the end of we haven't really, I guess, got to the last verse.
2: Yeah.
0: But right, it's poignant where, again, in one sense, this is just a statement of what happened, right? But when you think about it in a broader sense, right, and they left Him and went away, right? I mean, like, in one sense, they're just saying they left, they probably went away to plot again how they could do this. But here's the real issue, is that they're not willing, right, to follow Jesus. They're not willing to receive Him as the promised Messiah. They're not willing to recognize that He's the Lord of the Sabbath and the one that watches over the temple and all of these kind of things that Jesus will say in the Gospels, right, to show who He is. They're not willing to receive all of that. And so they walk away empty, unfortunately, right? And those of us that, by the grace of God and you know, the faith worked in us by the Spirit who cling to Christ, right? We have everything. and everything we have is God's. Right? Put those two together, and then that kind of forms our lives.
1: Not only do the Pharisees and Herodians leave and go away, but the Matthew tells us that they marveled, which I think is, again, like, well, I marvel at this too, but I marvel at it for a different reason than they do. And I suppose the marveling at Jesus isn't saving faith. You can marvel at Jesus in an unbelieving way, as we see here.
0: Yeah, and I think this word, even in the Greek, right, allows for either, and maybe sometimes a mix, right? I mean, there did have to be some people that went, how did he get out of this one, right? Yeah. We had it done. How did he get out of this one too? But in the end, right, they're disturbed by it because ultimately they do want to trap him in his words, right? They do want him to be dealt with one way or another. And so they say, we still didn't get him, right? And so there's that kind of marveling too, that he's so wise. And it's, you know, it's sort of, if you've ever been in a debate with somebody that, you know, makes a particularly good argument against your point, there can be that sense where you go, never heard that one before. And that was pretty clever, right? And yet the second later you go, but no, right? That's not it. It still doesn't follow what you're trying to say. And that's, you know, kind of what I see them doing here. It's maybe a little bit of how did we not get him? But, you know, again, if we take the context, they just plotted, they come to Jesus, they go away. I assume at least they go back to plot again.
1: Yeah.
0: And again, I think we know from the rest of the story, right?
1: Right, right. That's exactly what I was going to say. I mean, from the rest of the chapter, we see that the Pharisees and Herodians are not the last to attempt to question Jesus in an effort to trap him. And in fact, the Pharisees will at least come back, and at least in the background, a text or two down the road. So this is certainly not the end of the conflict, even though, again, Jesus has dodged their trap and in some ways entrapped them in their own hypocrisy here. Again, we'll see how he continues doing such things during this time of Holy Week. But I do want to come back to what you were saying about the way that Jesus broadens things when they're asking a very typical question of Pharisees, is it lawful? And we hear them ask that question a couple of times in the Gospels. And so they have this very narrow focus. And the way you were describing it earlier made me think of what Jesus will say to them in a couple of chapters where he will talk to them. You guys are really good at tithing things like what mint and dill and cumin, but you neglect the weightier matters of the law. And he says, you should have done the former while keeping the latter. It strikes me that something similar is happening here that, you know, like, hey, your question about paying taxes to Caesar was not out of bounds, but you guys are missing the big picture still, that everything belongs to God. And I think, although we may not, you know, approach it as Pharisees, Lord willing, we don't, that same temptation can still attack us as Christians, that we can focus so much on one little thing that we miss the bigger picture. Maybe talk a little bit more about that here as we got about 4 minutes to wrap things up.
0: Okay. Yeah. I mean, I think throughout the scriptures, you do see this, right? It's Jesus also like saying to, you know, that the Pharisees are so concerned about the washing of cups and vessels and all these things. And again, I'm sure if you went to the Pharisees and said, why do you do that? They'd say, in order to be reverent to God, to honor God, right? And yet Jesus has to pull them away and say, no, it's much more important that you stop and actually think about honoring God rather than just getting so focused on the particularities of how we might do that, right? And again, I think that is very helpful for us because each of us does have particularities that we get very focused on, right? And we think this is kind of essential. And again, sometimes those things are essential. I want to make that clear that we do things this way or that way. But there's probably a lot of times where we need to at least have someone say and say, okay, so you're doing this practice in this place or in this setting or in regards to this whatever, sacrament, this event, whatever. And somebody needs to say, okay, but what overall does God want us to accomplish, right? And again, like you said, it doesn't make the smaller things then not important, right? They did have to decide whether they were going to pay the tax or not, whether that was faithful to God or not. They still had to decide that. But when we get so on the particularities, we can lose the bigger points. And yeah, I think of Jesus' Sermon on the Mount, right? He does this where, you know, they loved, it seemed, especially with the Ten Commandments, the plainest sense of the commandment. Again, so they could say, I didn't murder anyone and I haven't, you know, slept with a woman that wasn't my spouse this week. So I did good. And you know, Jesus says, well, the point about the sixth commandment is not just solely what you've done with your body in the last week, but it's this overall question of purity and sexuality and marriage and children and all this that goes with it. You need to think about that. And again, yeah, I think it's a good thing to bring into the church, especially if you have people arguing over particularities, to have somebody, hopefully sometimes a third party, hopefully sometimes that's the pastor, that can say, okay, let's broaden this. Why are we fighting about this? Is there a good reason to do one thing or another? Or have we just got into this question to see who will take our side?
1: Yeah. And I think, again, the place to wrap things up is this thought of whose image, whose likeness do I bear? You know, I bear the image of God, not only because of God's creation of me, but even more because of his redemption. You know, think about the name of God that's written upon us in holy baptism. I think is you know, to apply Jesus' words then to the whole of the Christian life, you are named by Christ in your baptism. So, you know, as we're recording, at least the coming epistle reading from Romans 12, you know, in view of God's mercies, offer your bodies as living sacrifices. That's the whole of the Christian life becomes our response to what our God has done for us.
0: Yeah. And it gives then witness to who God is, right? And thankfully, again, that's not up to us, you know, by ourselves, right? It's the Holy Spirit living in us, making us new creations, right? Giving us the will to do good, all those phrases that we find in the New Testament. But in those ways then, right, people are not ultimately drawn to us, the image bearers, but to God himself, to Christ himself. And that's ultimately where we want people to be, so that they finally have this idea too, that just like us, they too need to give all things to God, for, you know, God has given all things to us.
1: Pastor Philip Hoppe serves at Trinity Lutheran Church in Colby, Kansas. He's been helping us today to study Matthew chapter 22, verses 15 to 22. Pastor Hoppe, thanks for being our guest today.
0: Glad to be with you.
1: I am your host here on Sharper Iron, Pastor Timothy Apple of Faith Lutheran Church in Godfrey, Illinois. 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Thanks for spending the morning with us today. We'll talk with you again tomorrow.
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3: On this day, September 8th, 2026, KFUO thanks our day sponsor, Mary Hamilton of Redbud, Illinois. 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Mary is thankful to the Lord for the blessing that Tom was to her, and she looks forward to seeing him again in the heavenly kingdom. 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
6: Mark 4, 30 through 32. And Jesus said, "With what can we compare the kingdom of God? Or what parable shall we use for it? It is like a grain of mustard seed, which, when sown on the ground, is the smallest of all the seeds on earth. Yet when it is sown, it grows up and becomes larger than all the garden plants, and puts out large branches so that the birds of the air can make nests in its shade."
7: Are human clones coming? This is Ken Ham, author of the newly updated and expanded book, One Blood. A few years ago, Chinese scientists announced they'd cloned a species of monkey, and news reports boasted that humans were next. This kind of research on human embryos is consistent with the evolutionary belief we're just animals. So cloning humans is no different from cloning monkeys. But in a biblical worldview, we recognize that humans are made in God's image, distinct from the animals. We're not just animals. We shouldn't support attempts to clone humans. Cloning is incredibly wasteful, with hundreds of embryos, in this case precious human beings, dying in the attempt. Human life, don't throw it away for research.
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9: For years, Missouri laws protected women by requiring clinics to obtain licenses, pass basic health inspections, and have emergency protocols. But Planned Parenthood sued, trying to block safety requirements that protect women. 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Before making any medical decision, ask questions. 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
5: Joining us today, Deaconess Dr. Chrissy Gillette, Word of Hope Director. 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
10: Yes, it's been a few years, but it is wonderful to be back with you.
5: Yes, it's wonderful to talk to you today, and that there's a really great event coming up that we get to share about today. But first, to tell us about Word of Hope and your role as director with Word of Hope.
10: Thank you. So Word of Hope is, as you said, a ministry of Lutherans for Life, and we exist to share the healing and hope found in Jesus Christ with those who've been brokenhearted by life issues, any that might occur from fertilization to eternity. We do serve youth and adults, men and women, families, churches, schools, any that have faced deeply painful experiences such as abortion, suicide, end-of-life concerns. And through the compassionate support, biblical truth, and Christ-centered care, we bring people towards Christ's forgiveness, healing, and renewed hope. In three ways, we have spiritual care services in the format of crisis information and referral, which is our hotline, education and training opportunities, and distinctly spiritual care sessions, which is what we'll be talking about today.
4: Well, I am interested in learning more about the retreat. What is the Redeeming Grace Retreat? How did the idea for this begin?
10: Well, Redeeming Grace is the name of the direct spiritual care plan specifically for abortion recovery. And we at Word of Hope developed it. It's for many women who've completed this program on an individual basis. But this year is our first retreat for women. And as we said, it'll be held October 1st through 4th at Wildwoods Hills Ranch in St. Charles, Iowa. And that registration closes on September 15th.
5: Which is coming up soon, but there's still time to register if anyone listens to this and is themselves interested or knows of somebody who this would be good for. There will be still time to register when this episode airs. Tell us a little bit about the name Redeeming Grace. What inspired that name?
10: The answer to this question really gets at the heart of our mission and vision for the women attending this retreat. Redeeming grace is an unearned gift. It's the loving intervention in the life, suffering, and death and resurrection of Jesus Christ that forgives our sins and restores us to that right relationship with God. And so this gift does more than just wipe away past mistakes. It brings spiritual renewal, brings hope, and the power to change lives.
4: Tell us about who you designed this retreat for.
10: Well, Lifeway research studies found that 70% of women with a history of abortion identify as Christian. And more than half of those church-going women who had an abortion never shared that experience with anyone in the congregation. In fact, many of women carry their pain for years, decades even, believing that abortion is unforgivable or that they are unworthy of God's grace. And so this retreat is designed for these Christian women, the women who are sitting in our pews, participating in Bible studies, serving in congregations, and long for the peace that comes from Christ's forgiveness.
11: So you're looking at these women who are sitting in the pew, but don't maybe believe that that forgiveness that's being spoken is for them because of something that they've done in their past. So tell us how this retreat can help these women. What are the main goals that participants can expect from the retreat?
10: That the primary goal really is to help women heal after an abortion through God's word. The participants are given the opportunity to first acknowledge their loss, to address the guilt, the shame, and the grief, then receive Christ's forgiveness and experience the peace that comes from his grace. Through the scriptures, the support, and the reflection, women are reminded, most importantly, of their value in Christ, and then they're equipped to move forward in that hope and renewed faith.
12: There have been retreats like this before. How far are we into Redeeming Grace retreats, I guess I could say?
10: Well, this is our first retreat together. We've had individual women, many individual women go through the program through Word of Hope. But we believe that it's important to come together in a group format.
12: And what does that mean for today? Why is it important to have a retreat like Redeeming Grace today in today's world?
10: Yes. Well, although abortion is legal in many states, it still conflicts with many women's deeply held personal beliefs and values. And that leads to guilt and shame and self-blame and even questions about her personal identity and worth. So many women carry that burden and in isolation, often fearing judgment from others. In this small group setting of the retreat, participants discover that they're not alone, which is what makes coming together so important. But they're also met with compassion rather than condemnation. So the supportive environment allows them to openly acknowledge their struggles, to confess their guilt, and then to hear the reassurance of Christ's forgiveness. And that's what brings the healing and the peace and the renewed hope.
11: Mm-hmm. Talk to us more about that community aspect. You know, we have a theology of the body. We come together as people in churches and congregations. We walk together with each other. What is that community aspect of coming together as a group for this kind of retreat? How does that help these women who are going to be attending?
10: Well, I think it's helpful mostly because it provides that corrective emotional experience. Women can expect a safe, confidential, and Christ-centered environment to address these lasting effects of abortion. Everything is shared. Everything that is shared is treated with care and respect. And this allows women to speak openly without the fear of judgment. Through the gathering together, the fellowship of Christ in this body, we have the readings of scripture, we have prayer together, we have guided reflection and the small group discussion. And this allows for the processing of grief, guilt, and even trauma. And in that way, they receive the assurance of Christ's forgiveness. And many leave with a renewed sense of peace and purpose in their identity in Christ.
12: Talking about, women maybe carrying this burden for a very long time, not wanting to share with others, and men too, I'm sure, carrying that burden, not wanting to share with others. What would you say to the person listening who might have interest in this retreat, in Redeeming Grace retreat, and confronting the things that they've, the burden that they've been dealing with for so long, but they really don't want others to know about it. They're not ready to open up to people around them about it. What words might you have for them?
10: Yeah. So to anyone who's even got that inkling of considering attending, but maybe you're questioning or feeling hesitant, I would first say that you're not alone. Many women come to this program carrying fear and shame and uncertainty, even concerns about confidentiality. And that's why we are deeply committed to providing a safe, a compassionate, and completely confidential environment where you can share only what you're comfortable sharing and know that you'll be met with grace and understanding, not judgment. You don't have to carry this burden alone any longer, that healing truly is possible, and countless women have already found peace through God's forgiveness and the support that others who understand their experience. And it's that coming together where others understand is often missing. And then if you feel God nudging you toward healing, then I encourage you to just step out in faith. You might feel anxious when you arrive, but it's our prayer that you leave knowing that you're forgiven, that you're loved, and most importantly, that you're valued in Christ.
12: Do you have a story you can share with us of someone who has benefited from a Word of Hope and the retreats like you're offering with Redeeming Grace?
10: Yes, I do. We've had a few women who've provided testimonies for us, and I'll share one now. One Christian woman, because I think it's very relevant, she is Christian. She shared that although she knew abortion was wrong, she did not realize the pain that it would bring for years afterwards. She coped by staying busy until her marriage and life began to fall apart. And although she received counseling for the divorce, she found very little help for the lingering effects of abortion. And so for years, the mention of abortion in church or in conversations, she said, brought tears and deep discomfort. During the Redeeming Grace program, though, she came to understand that through God's word, she was worthy of forgiveness and that her life had value. She found healing in Christ's forgiveness, and she gained a new appreciation for God's mercy and love. And she made sure that we knew that she wanted to encourage any woman who had an abortion to participate in the program and experience that peace that comes through repentance and receiving forgiveness through Christ, and that they receive that for themselves.
11: Sounds like a really wonderful opportunity for women who are experiencing pain to have community with other women and to hear the gospel of Christ for them, for their forgiveness. We have more to talk about with the Redeeming Grace Retreat. I'm talking with Deaconess Dr. Chrissy Gillette, Word of Hope Director. We will be right back after we take a quick break. You're listening to The Coffee Hour. I'm Sarah Golseth.
12: I'm Andy Bates.
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3: 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Welcome back to the Coffee Hour. I'm Sarah Golseth.
12: I'm Andy Bates.
11: We're talking with Deaconess Dr. Chrissy Gillette, Word of Hope Director, a ministry of Lutherans for Life, about the Redeeming Grace Retreat coming up October 1st through 4th of this year. And I understand the registration deadline is September 15th. So there's a little bit more time If people are listening to this and still want to register, there is time. Deaconess, tell us about what participants can expect. You mentioned that there could be some anxiety when someone arrives. Something like this can be scary to step out into. What are some things that participants can expect during the retreat?
10: So I think having that image and that idea of what's going to happen helps to alleviate some of the nervousness. So I'm glad that you asked. And this retreat includes 6 guided sessions, and it's spread over the course of 2.5 days. There'll be plenty of downtime between sessions for personal reflection, opportunities to journal, and of course, prayer. Participants can also take part in some elective activities that we have. There will be mindfulness walking, art therapy, hiking, and even horseback riding if someone likes to do that. And all these activities are designed to support that healing process. More importantly, even there'll be lots of time for fellowship, talking with your other sisters who've gone through this experience, and to have that fellowship during meals, around a campfire, various different times throughout the retreat. We also begin the retreat with worship. Women have the opportunity, as I said, to receive private confession and absolution if desired. We also end on Sunday in worship. It's intentionally designed to be slow-paced, but still safe and confidential, to have a restorative environment with nature where we can connect with God's creation, and also to be with other people or to have some time alone if desired.
12: What would you say makes the Redeeming Grace retreat different from other retreats? You mentioned some of the things that you might enjoy on a retreat, horseback riding, yeah, and enjoying nature, things like that. How might this retreat be different?
10: This retreat, Redeeming Grace itself is unique from many other abortion recovery programs. Some are even scriptured and Bible-centered, but this one's grounded in scripture and Lutheran doctrine. It guides individuals towards healing through confession, through Christ's forgiveness, and that restoration of hope. And that way, it balances both law and gospel with truth and love to address the emotional, but also the spiritual and relational and often associated post-abortion syndrome, which is a collection of mental and emotional symptoms that often happen after an abortion. And while we recognize that some of those post-abortion struggles may have physiological or in-your-body effects as well as psychological or mental effects, Redeeming Grace emphasizes that unresolved guilt is often at the root of many of these symptoms. And so by embracing the forgiveness found in Christ, participants find freedom from that shame and overwhelming guilt that allows them to experience renewed life and a deeper, maybe even renewed relationship with God and with others around them, while appreciating the sanctity of every human life.
11: Now, as a deaconess, you're trained to provide spiritual care, to do what works of mercy, to teach women. Why is something like this retreat, important for you, especially in your role as a deaconess?
10: Wow. Well, first, I think it's just the awesomeness of watching God work in people's lives, watching Him work in their lives the way that He's worked in my life, and even to work in their lives in a different way, but still all to His glory. The rewarding aspect is really the organizing the retreat is also the commitment that I have seen and the passion that I've witnessed so many people have when they recognize the need for abortion recovery ministry. We're continually encouraged by individuals who pray for this work and support it and the countless ways that they do. This retreat, the awesomeness of it becoming a reality, has happened through the collaboration of the dedicated staff with Lutherans for Life and also with Lutheran Family Service, who shares the vision and hard work, really has made this possible. We also, though, are really incredibly grateful to the LCMS National Mission Grant, to the Iowa West Human Care Committee, Grace Lutheran Church in Oshkosh, Wisconsin, the LWML North Wisconsin District, and many individual donors for their generous support, their prayers, their encouragement, have all been instrumental in bringing Christ's healing to women in need. And it has been a blessing for me to be a part of it all.
12: What kind of challenges have you run into in organizing a retreat? I'm sure that putting together a retreat of this nature and of this, nationwide, right? Really reaching people all across the country, sure, can have its challenges.
10: And they were not the challenges that I thought that I would have, right? God is funny in that way. He has provided every opportunity and every open door and has straightened all the crooked paths. The greatest challenge with this retreat has been helping women move from recognizing their need to actually taking that step to attend the retreat. For that, I'm very grateful for this opportunity for many people to hear about the retreat. We know that fear and shame and uncertainty can make that first step really difficult. And we want to remove as many barriers as possible. So many generous donors have enabled us to keep the participant cost at just $75, which covers all the retreat materials, the lodging, and the meals. We even have some supporters who've offered travel stipends to help cover transportation costs. Our goal is to make this retreat as accessible as possible to any woman seeking healing. And ultimately, we encourage women to take that step into faith and take advantage of this opportunity. We have spots still available and we want to see you come, because we've seen the healing and the peace and hope that are possible through a Christ-centered abortion recovery program.
11: Once women have gone through this retreat, have hopefully experienced some restoration and healing, are there opportunities for participants to stay connected after that retreat, after this community has been formed?
10: Yeah, after the retreat, participants absolutely continue to have access to Word of Hope through phone, through text, even email support. Any ongoing connections with fellow retreat participants are entirely voluntary, and we leave that to the individuals involved because confidentiality is at the core of this program. Personal information will never be shared without the explicit permission of the individual, because we want to ensure a safe and trusted environment both during and after the retreat.
12: Tell us more about who will be helping with the retreat. Who will be, like, tell us about the volunteers or those who will be helping staff the retreat and keep it moving along.
10: Yeah. Well, we do have the staff from Lutherans for Life and from Lutheran Family Service. But volunteers play a vital role in the success. And so if you're moved to volunteer, feel free to reach out to us too. We will absolutely receive your help. Volunteers can help by sharing information about the retreat, specifically with their congregations, their communities, and any woman that they're aware of that needs this healing opportunity. But volunteers can also assist with transportation to and from the Des Moines airport for participants or staff who are traveling. In addition, donations of snacks for breaks between the sessions and box lunches for the final day traveling home. That really helps create a welcoming and supportive retreat experience, right? It helps us to be hospitable. And these practical acts of service really allow the participants to focus on their healing journey, but also to experience Christ's love through a caring neighbor, which, again, is part of that community support that they might not have had in this way.
11: You mentioned registration a little bit ago. Tell us about the logistics of this, where this is located, how participants may get there, and a little bit about the setting. Wildwood Hills Ranch sounds quite delightful.
10: Yes, I would encourage people to go online and take a look at some images if you haven't seen it, but it is a wonderful location. It's in St. Charles, as I said, St. Charles, Iowa. It's a little distance from Des Moines Airport, so people would fly into Des Moines and we would get them transported from the airport to the retreat center. And then each individual will have their own room. There may be a shared bathroom or they may have a personal bathroom. The rooms are separate from the meeting space where we'll be meeting and where we'll be dining and having time for worship as well as meals together. And it's on a ranch area. So there's trees, there's big lake. As I said, up the path, there's some horses. So there's lots of opportunities to be mindful of God's creation and the beauty of it and the opportunity to connect with that joy, as well as to connect with the people with you. So there'll be rooms near each other. We're not all separated, spread off across the ranch, but we'll be near each other, just not under each other's feet, as you may say. And so there's that opportunity to have rest, right? When you carry a burden like this and it it's heavy and it's weighty, and to be able to put it down and to just be present and breathe and rest is an important opportunity to have here.
12: So if listeners remember only one thing about Redeeming Grace Retreat, what would you want that message to be?
10: Oh, if you only remember one thing, I hope it's this. Come and see that no sin is greater than God's grace. No matter what you've done or how long you've carried guilt and shame, you don't have to walk that path alone. Come and experience the forgiveness, the healing, and the hope through Jesus Christ.
12: Very good. Amen. Amen. What's the website again, one more time, for registration information about the Redeeming Grace Retreat?
10: Yeah. So for information about the retreat, if you're wanting to come as a participant, or if you're even interested in being trained in the Redeeming Grace program, you can contact myself, Chrissy, or Janet. And you can reach us by phone at 888-217-8679. 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It's word-of-hope.org/RGR for Redeeming Grace Retreat. You can also email us at info@word-of-hope.org. And do so soon, because registration will be closing, but we want you here filling all the spots we have available.
12: We'll share that information in our program notes today as well. Deaconess, thank you so much for spending this time with us. It's been great chatting with you, and thanks for sharing with us about Redeeming Grace Retreat.
10: Thank you so much. I really appreciate the opportunity to share with you and others. Thank you.
12: You've been listening to The Coffee Hour. I'm Andy Bates.
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0: God revealed Christ's love for the church through St. Paul, he pointed to marriage and called it a great mystery. 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
5: 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The hymn is number 529, Since Our Great High Priest Christ Jesus. The text is 2 Corinthians chapter 6, verses 14 through chapter 7, verse 1. The Reverend Dr. John Sias is preaching. The broadcast of chapel is underwritten by LCMS International Mission and Ministry to the Armed Forces. 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
6: Good morning. Good morning. The office this morning is the order of morning prayer on page 235. The hymn after the Venite will be 529, and then in place of the canticle, we use hymn 941. We rise.

A reading from 2 Corinthians, the 6th and 7th chapters. Do not be unequally yoked with unbelievers. Or what partnership has righteousness with lawlessness? Or what fellowship has light with darkness? What accord has Christ with Belial? Or what portion does a believer share with an unbeliever? What agreement has the temple of God with idols? For we are the temple of the living God, as God said, I will make my dwelling among them and walk among them, and I will be their God, and they shall be my people. Therefore, go out from their midst and be separate from them, says the Lord, and touch no unclean thing. Then I will welcome you, and I will be a father to you, and you shall be sons and daughters to me, says the Lord Almighty. Since we have these promises, beloved, let us cleanse ourselves from every defilement of body and spirit, bringing holiness to completion in the fear of God. O Lord, have mercy upon us. In many and various ways, God spoke to his people of old by the prophets. In the name of the Father, and of the Son, and of the Holy Spirit. Amen. Do not be yoked unequally with unbelievers. We do not have much experience, I should think, with farm animals, but know that stuffing an ox with a donkey into the latter's yoke is not going to get your cart anywhere good. I suppose I have most often heard this verse used as a warning to Christians not to marry unbelievers, and that is certainly wise. But this falls not in a section about marriage, but between sections of Paul's apostolic plea for the Corinthians to make room in their hearts for the apostles, for their ministry, even to be reconciled to God so as not to receive the grace of God in vain. So this is much more than just a one-liner on marriage. We tend to know the yoke more from scripture, I suppose, than from farm or road use. Yokes are for work. Yokes are fit for different tasks or laws and for different beasts to go in them. By a delightful collision of words, I think, perhaps inspired simply by the shape of things, two Hebrew ideas, one for yokes and one for scales, like you'd measure things on, combine into one Greek word, the zugos, reflecting the reality that as we work, so we tend to measure. Workers who don't measure the same are not going to pull the same direction. This may certainly be said of our life out in the Gentile world, as for the Corinthians. Much as we like to divide sacred from secular and think that we can play in the secular world as the secular do without messing up our secular lives, one always bleeds over into the other. Eating meat in the other letter to the Corinthians gets bound up with the pagan religiosity of the meat market of Paul's day. It's, in the end, the silversmiths that get Paul into trouble in Ephesus, seeing that a religion with no need of goddess trinkets will be very bad for business. How much of our economy, societal and personal, revolves around the religion of this world, around some way to live forever, supposedly, that is not by faith, some way to find pleasure and company and meaning that is not in Christ, some way to atone that is not by his blood and passion, some flight from suffering, which is to us that suffering in which, joined to Christ, we are to hope in his strength and learn to live through weakness by faith. Think about how we yoke ourselves for all this stuff, figuring that by it we will find fulfillment, getting by as those who do not know Jesus as their priceless treasure. Do not be unequally yoked, Paul says. It should give us pause. Are you laboring for all this or for Christ? Do you earn or will you inherit? Do you live the life that is in God or do you look for another? You cannot drink the cup of the Lord and the cup of demons.
What does the believer inherit with the unbeliever, being of different lineage? What symphony can Christ and the devil make together? Let us cleanse ourselves, therefore, as Paul says, of every defilement of the flesh, bringing holiness to completion in the fear of God. But that is not all, he says, but also to cleanse ourselves of every defilement of the spirit. I do not mean to say that the corruptions of the flesh do not corrupt the spirit, they do. But there is also a righteousness of the flesh that corrupts the spirit just as well and more insidiously, more tenaciously. Though it is a yoke, Peter says in Acts, neither fathers nor sons could bear. A yoke of slavery, Paul warns the Galatians not to take up again. Now we say that we are justified by faith, and we live in many ways as free of the yoke of any law, sometimes to our shame. But by our measuring by this zugos, the yoke of the law and of our labors, if we count ourselves more righteous than others, if we count God a cheat because our labors under this yoke are, in our mind, not congruent with our merits, we supposedly upright folks stick our heads back in with the donkey and pull in circles, ripping up the field. And yet, St. Paul says, being very bold as he is, we are the temple of the living God. The church is, this church is, despite the Corinthians, despite us. This because, as he said a chapter before, at the start of this whole thing, for our sake he made him to be sin who knew no sin, that in him we might become the righteousness of God. And from now on, therefore, we regard no one according to the flesh, and even as one seeming to be out of his mind as far as the world's yokes and scales are concerned, for the love of Christ compels us, because we have concluded this, that one died for all. Therefore, all have died. And he died for all that those who live might no longer live for themselves, but for him who for their sake died and was raised. This, I think, is what Paul is talking about here in this language of yoking. And this, what he's just described, is the yoke the church bears alone in this world. Unlike the yoke of any other. And as she works, so she measures, and vice versa. And God grant us as individual Christians to take our place in that. For as the church labors under that yoke, she is, of course, not alone under it. The world is not there with her. They don't even understand what she's doing. But under that yoke, she is there not alone, but with Christ, her Lord, working for her, who says, after all, in Matthew 11, come to me, all who labor and are heavy laden, and I will give you rest. Take my yoke upon you, and learn from me, for I am gentle and lowly in heart, and you will find rest for your souls. For my yoke is easy and my burden light. But this yoke is known only in Christ. Therefore, if you are in Christ, don't go yoke yourself to something else. The Old Testament types of us surely did. The yoked spirit to law, and flesh to world, instead of both to promise that God would make his dwelling among them and walk with them, as Paul says. They did this for curse and not for blessing. And so St. Paul says, come out from all of that. He quotes, interestingly, I think, Isaiah 52, which leads into 53. For the Lord has gone before, that is Jesus, who bore the beam, the zugos of the cross, being made sin for sinners, that we should become the righteousness of God, that we should live together in this church, living in the temple not made with hands, as raised the third day. Do not work, therefore, my friends, do not measure as they do, but as he does, not by your work or weal, but by his promise.
This is our yoke to bear together. Impossible and nonsensical in the world and among false brothers, but with Christ under it with us, it's true what he says. It is easy and light. Under it alone, find rest for our souls. And since we have that promise, beloved, let us cleanse ourselves from every defilement of the flesh and of the spirit, bringing holiness to completion in the fear of this God. In the holy name of Jesus, amen. We sing hymn 941. We rise.

Let us pray. O Lord, keep your church with your perpetual mercy, and because of our frailty we cannot but fall, keep us ever by your help from all things hurtful, and lead us into all things profitable to our salvation. Through Jesus Christ, your Son, our Lord, who lives and reigns with you and the Holy Spirit, one God, now and forever. Lord, your Son chose us out of the world to follow after him in love, in suffering and in the confession of your word and truth. Support and sustain our missionaries and chaplains, especially Ben, Ella, Andrew, Megan, and Philip. Do not let them lose hope, but be encouraged whenever they bear reproach for the sake of their master through the same Jesus Christ our Lord. O Lord, our Heavenly Father, almighty and everlasting God, you have safely brought us to the beginning of this day. Defend us in the same with your mighty power, and grant that this day we fall into no sin, neither run into any kind of danger, but that all our doings, being ordered by your governance, may be righteous in your sight. Through Jesus Christ, your Son, our Lord, who lives and reigns with you and the Holy Spirit, one God, now and forever. Taught by our Lord and trusting in his promises, we are bold to pray. Our Father, who art in heaven, hallowed be thy name. Thy kingdom come, thy will be done, on earth as it is in heaven. Give us this day our daily bread, and forgive us our trespasses, as we forgive those who trespass against us. And lead us not into temptation, but deliver us from evil. For thine is the kingdom, and the power and the glory forever and ever. Amen.

0: almighty and merciful Lord, the Father, the Son, and the Holy Spirit, bless and preserve you.
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4: 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No one comes to the Father except through me. 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
1: 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Before making any medical decision, ask questions. 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

0: The church in Corinth is announcing to all around them that a crucified man is the savior of the world. And the people around them think that that makes no sense. How can a man who died a shameful death come and rescue them from anything? In 1 Corinthians, the second part of chapter 1, which we continue today, Paul puts that offense before the congregation, which is actually already quarreling over its teachers. Their life together depends on the Savior who died for them. Today on the program, we're going to look at 1 Corinthians chapter 1, verses 18 through 31. Good morning, dear saints, and welcome to Thy Strong Word. Today is Tuesday, September 8th. 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I'm your host, Pastor Phil Boo of St. John Lutheran Church in Luverne, Minnesota. 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All right, friends, joining me this morning to continue opening up 1 Corinthians chapter 1 is the Reverend John Lukomsky, Pastor Emeritus, co-host of Wrestling with the Basics, also right here on KFUO Radio. Pastor Lukomsky, welcome back to the show.
1: Yeah, good to be talking with you again, Pastor Boo.
0: Well, it's very nice to have you back on. You know, I just returned from North Carolina. I spent just the weekend, kind of a whirlwind trip. Went to help install my dad as a lay deacon at his congregation in Franklin, North Carolina. And so now I'm back in the saddle and back in Minnesota. What have you been doing lately?
1: Well, I tell you what, we actually had a really a good weekend as well. My family from the St. Louis area came up for Labor Day weekend, and we went to the Minnesota State Fair. And do you ever get an opportunity to go to the State Fair here in Minnesota?
0: The State Fair, no, I have not yet.
1: Oh, well, then put that on your list of things to do next year, because that, I think there was like 170,000 people were there on the day we were there, maybe even more because it was a Saturday on Labor Day weekend. So, yeah, it's just wall to wall people.
0: That doesn't make it more appealing to me. I'm just going to go ahead and tell you.
1: Well, I tell you what, but it's the only place you can go where all the food is on a stick.
0: Oh, yes, that's awesome. Oh, yeah, I love that fair food. I go to the local one, and I remember the Dixie Classic back in North Carolina when I was growing up. So, yeah, I really should. I really should head to. I've only been in Minnesota for about 10 years, so one of these.
1: Oh, well, yeah, then you're 10 years, you need to do that now. And again, you're right. It didn't excite me all that much either, but it's quite the spectacle. So I'm glad that they got to experience it, yeah.
0: Well, very good. Well, I'm glad to have you on. What do you think about first and second Corinthians, which we're going to cover through now until the end of October? We just finished with Song of Solomon. I even got a listener a response that said, I'm glad you're done with Song of Solomon. I'm not sure what they didn't like about it. I loved it. But now 1 Corinthians, it's a little bit more concrete, not as poetic, a little bit more instructive even. What do you think of the books?
1: Well, I tell you what, the thing that we're going to have to wrestle with today is what I think about 1 Corinthians is it's all about Jesus. When we get done with this section, and it'll be the same way through the whole book, is when you're left, there's nothing to turn to, nothing to hold on to, nothing to focus other than Jesus Christ as our Savior. But the thing that'll be interesting today is Paul contrasts that centrality of Christ, the crucified, with wisdom and with signs. And so that's what I've been wrestling with. And so maybe you can help me. How does that actually fit into the world we have today? Where are the Jews today? Where are the Greeks today? Right. So we can understand what Paul is saying, applying to us.
0: For sure. Well, I can't wait to get into it. So maybe we just should do that. Would you go ahead and open us up with a word of prayer, and then we'll jump right in.
1: Oh, Lord, we thank you for all of your scripture. That some of it, as Pastor Boo just alluded, seems kind of boring and dull to us. But of course, it's just because at this point we don't see what it is that you need to say. But we certainly pray you'll give that to us today as we look at this 1 Corinthians. It is not just a thing that Paul wrote a couple thousand years ago to a group of people we don't even know, but that we'll be able to grasp. But no, this is your spirit trying to teach us something that's very important for here and now in our day-to-day lives. So grant us that faith by your spirit. In Jesus' name we pray. Amen.
0: Amen. Well, friends, last time on the program, which was just yesterday, Paul pointed the divided church in Corinth, Christians divided amongst one another. He pointed them back, just as our guest said, to the Lord, whose name they bear. But what I thought was fascinating, Pastor, as we entered into the letter, he calls them saints, people sanctified in Christ Jesus. He thanked God for the grace that they had received. And then he goes into saying, what's wrong with you? So, you know, he asks, you know, had he been crucified for them? You know, I mean, you're all lining up behind me. Some of you are lining up behind Apollos or Cephas, and you know, some of you have the good sense to line up behind Christ, but even then it's almost like a party badge. He finishes the whole section though, pointing them all back to Christ and its power. And I think that word, Christ, its cross, his power, is going to carry us into today's reading, and we're going to see exactly what that looks like. But yeah, I love that though, because that's very reminiscent of the way God deals with us. You know, he sets us apart while we're yet sinners and then points us to the life that he has for us, which is much better than what we come up with for ourselves.
1: And what I think is interesting is so like you said, the initial issue is this lack of unity within the church at Corinth, and you might think that Paul would give some kind of sociological answers or some psychological things, how we can heal this and bring ourselves back together. But I think Paul recognizes, we all should recognize, no, the only thing that can bring unity to the Christian church isn't any kind of human argument, any kind of human solution, but ultimately it has to go back to the center of our preaching, which is Jesus Christ crucified. And that's exactly what Paul does here.
0: Well, let's go ahead and open up with the first two verses of our section. That's going to be 18 and 19. I'll be reading from the English Standard Version. We'll go to 17. So Paul continues, for Christ did not send me to baptize, but to preach the gospel, and not with words of eloquent wisdom, lest the cross of Christ be emptied of its power. For the word of the cross is folly to those who are perishing, but to us who are being saved, it is the power of God. For it is written, I will destroy the wisdom of the wise, and the discernment of the discerning I will thwart. That's the end of verse 19. So foolishness is the word of the cross. You know, I preached a sermon once, and I kind of like the turn of phrase. You know, we always talk about, well, I have to see it to believe it. And frankly, when it comes to the word of God, we have to believe it before we can really see it. And I see that in Paul's words here.
1: Well, the language that Paul uses is so powerful. The word for perishing, that actually is a really good translation, because it's apolumai, and it means, yeah, it's done, it's over with, it's finished. There will be no resurrection where there is perishing. It's the same word where it says, I will destroy. He's quoting there. Who's he quoting there? I got my notes here. Yeah, he's quoting Isaiah there in that business about I'll destroy. And it's the same word. Again, it's that word perishing, apolumai. So it's very strong. But if you don't have this, you're done for. And then the word folly, I think, is also a really strong word too. Because to say folly, oh, that's just stupid. That's ridiculous. In fact, it's the word from which we get the English word moron.
0: Right.
1: Although you're not supposed to use that word anymore. At the one point, there was actually a technical psychological term, but we don't use it. But I mean, that's the idea. So in other words, the world is looking at us as Christians and saying, well, you're just about as stupid as you can be. You know, you're as dumb as a log. And yet Paul says, no, actually, that stupidity, that's the source. Without that, everything's done for, everything's perishing. And I think it's also interesting, so he quotes Isaiah here, and it's almost word for word as it would be found in the Greek version of the Old Testament, the Septuagint, except Paul makes it even harder than what Isaiah, because Isaiah simply says that God's going to kind of hide, he's going to kind of hide the wisdom from the wise. But here, the word is thwart, is the ESV, the Greek word actually means to reject completely. In fact, yes. Just to give you a verse where that same word is used, it's Jesus who says, the one who hears me and the one who rejects you rejects me, and the one who rejects me rejects him who sent me. And that's the same word, the word reject. So Paul's pretty rough here. You know, if you reject this stupidity of the cross, well, you've rejected it all.
0: Wow. You know, and I like that because he's thwarting, as the ESV gloss says, you know, the discernment of discerning, but to reject it, and some other ways that word can be used, atheteo, is like to render void, right? To cross out, yeah, to nullify. Yeah. And of course, I mean, people might be thinking, oh, those all mean the same thing. Well, there are some nuances, but I think they all apply here. He's basically saying that you used to seek for wisdom by looking into yourself, discerning it, coming up with an idea. Or maybe there are those among you who are particularly intelligent or good at this, you know, the philosophers, the poets of every age, and people still to this day look and seek for ancient wisdom that has come from the hearts of mankind. And he's like, nah, that's rubbish. It's moronic, just like you think that the cross is moronic, because we're not thinking, I guess, to borrow a term, on the same wavelength. And so what does this say, Pastor, though, to Christians out there who are saying, listen, I have loved ones or people around me that I desperately want to put their faith, hope, and trust in God. I desperately want them to come to Christ. But, you know, come to Christ is a kind of a language that suggests that they have to do something, or that we have to convince them. And that's what their frustration is. They're like, Pastor, what can I say? How can I address this objection of theirs? How can I tear down this argument of theirs? So what is Paul saying here about those kinds of situations? I mean, certainly we are still supposed to engage in righteous debate and discussion with people, but how does this change that dynamic?
1: Well, so you're right. I mean, that's the tension. We're not saying that we shouldn't be, you know, defending the faith in terms of logical argument and what have you. And indeed, I think we could point out the folly. I think a lot of the arguments that people make about against Christianity, if you look at them, well, that actually doesn't make any sense. But ultimately, the only thing that's going to give people faith. Well, we'll talk about it in a moment. He's going to tell us it's the word, it's the preaching of Jesus Christ. I mean, we can argue them, but in order for them to really believe and to trust, no, that's going to come something that cannot come from any argument we make, any human wisdom we make. I mean, this is really a great text for me as a pastor, because you and I, we both get in there. We want to put this together. We want to, you know, we want to present something to the people who are going to say, "Hey, that was good. You did a nice job, Pastor." And nothing wrong with that. That's how it should be. We shouldn't be lazy and think, "Well, I don't care what people think about my preaching."
0: Right.
1: But of course, the problem is, then we begin to think it's about us and about how clever we are, and oh, what a great illustration I came up with, and boy, that's well, the Lord's done it to me more than once. That's where I end up looking like a fool, because the only real truth that I can give is the truth that comes from the Word of God that the Holy Spirit has given to me.
0: One of my weaknesses, Pastor, is when I encounter someone who I think is not being logical, or when I offer this just airtight proof or explanation. It doesn't even have to be about religious matters, brother. Just like, kind of see the light, and I'm like, but it makes so much sense. That's hard when it comes to the word, because I think it's not blasphemous to say that it does not make sense. Almost none of it makes sense from our point of view. Now, it naturally makes perfect, beautiful sense according to God's plan, but that's so far outside of us, and so few people have sort of the whole story. Like, there are many people who've never even cracked open the Old Testament significantly. So even just beginning with the new. It's hard to put those pieces together. So thankfully, and you're getting ready to say it, and we're going to talk about it in a minute, but thankfully it isn't up to us to make perfect arguments. One quick word, though, I want to make sure we cover before we add a couple more verses is, for the word of the cross is moronic, folly to those who are perishing, but to us who are being saved, it is the power of God. I've actually had people stumble over that. Being saved. I thought I was already saved. Aren't the Corinthians, this is post-Christ life, death, and resurrection. Aren't they already saved? What is meant here by being saved?
1: Well, see, the thing is, I'm glad you brought that up, because I wanted to mention that the form of the verbs here are really interesting, and that's one of them, because this is in the present sense. And we don't really have anything the equivalent of that in the English. You know, we've just got past and future and present in the sense it's happening right now. But in the Greek, the sense of present is it's something that's happening now, but it's also something that's going to be happening tomorrow. And it's also going to be something that'll be happening next week and next month. So that's what the English is trying to capture there in the sense of being saved. It's not that you're not saved right here now, but it's the idea that, no, this salvation, it goes on and on and on and on. You know, it's not just a one-time thing and then you're over and done with it. So I think that's what the English is trying to capture by the addition of the word being. It's trying to capture the sense of that Greek present. Yeah.
0: Yeah. Okay. I'm not, a translator, but maybe something like, but to us who have ongoing salvation, it is the power of God. I mean, there's really, yeah. And that's the tough thing too. It's really tough to get an English gloss that is super particularly clear, especially when you're dealing with Greek. But well, let's add two more verses. I'm going to read through verse 21. Where is the one who is wise? Where is the scribe? Where is the debater of this age? Has not God made foolish the wisdom of the world? For since in the wisdom of God, the world did not know God through wisdom, it pleased God through the folly of what we preach to save those who believe. So there's where the hammer drops, right? I mean, that's the second part of it. But now within three verses, we've had wisdom mentioned four times, Sophia. Perhaps we, pastors, should talk a little bit about what the wisdom of the world actually is, though. I don't think it's just broad intelligence. I think it's something that we actually are looking to, something that, especially in this time period, they would have really put their faith, hope, and trust in. This idea that there's some sort of, I don't know, universal internal wisdom that they can get. I don't know. What do you think?
1: I don't know. And like I said, that's the thing that I'm glad we're discussing. Because if you don't mind, we could throw in the next verse too, for Jews demand signs and yeah. Greeks seek wisdom. But that's what I was wrestling with. So what is the wisdom of our age? But you're right. Part of it is the fact that we think we can figure it out. And indeed, that's what we're constantly doing. We're going to find the answers. We're going to just, you know, figure out everything works together. What I struggle with is I think sometimes as Christians, you hear verses like this and it comes like that we're against science. Yeah, that's worldly wisdom, science, trying to figure things out. I don't think that's the equivalent. Do you? Wisdom and science are two different things. Mm-hmm. What troubles me is that science used to think God created the world. And we're not going to try to get him out of the picture. We just are going to try to understand the wonderful things that he's done. Now, of course, that's the problem. Now, science tries to deal with creation apart from any concept of God. And maybe that's the wisdom of the world. Maybe that's what it is. Is that what it is? To try to figure things out apart from God. I don't know. I've been wrestling with that. What's your thought?
0: Well, off the cuff here, I would think that science is a subset of wisdom, because what I see wisdom, at least human wisdom, which is obviously being made distinct from God's wisdom or the wisdom of God, is, well, how is it that we learn things? Well, God is outside of creation, right? If everything that has ever been created is inside the box, then there is absolutely nothing that is outside the box, except for God himself. I mean, angels, demons, of course, creation, everything within the world and universe, thoughts and feelings, emotions. So our wisdom is basically, as we explore things inside the box of creation, we take note of what we experience, and then we pass that experience what happened on to future generations. And so that is our wisdom, and it can collect over time. We can lose it. We can get it. But the big thing is we can get it wrong. So if wisdom, human wisdom, is based on our experience, like in scientific endeavors, we test, we repeat, we test, we look at the results, and then we make a conclusion. But science, as you said, used to be very, very noble in the sense that they would very rarely come to a firm conclusion, accepting that future experiences and tests and experiments might reveal something different. So I think that's the limitation of our wisdom, because it's stuck in the box. And so when Jews demand signs, they're looking for miraculous things to happen inside the box to show the inbreaking of God's kingdom. And Greeks are seeking wisdom because they're less concerned about those physical manifestations of spirituality, but more about, you know, what have you experienced and collected from the ancients and from others? And all of that, I think, is great and wonderful, but it's just not what can save, because the things of God that we even experience inside the box, like Jesus rising from the dead, just don't make sense in normal course of our lives. Those are one-offs. People don't rise up from the dead. And we know this because we've never experienced that. And then when we do experience it, it's foolishness. It must be a trick. It must be something else. And I think that's maybe where the limitation of human wisdom comes in. But that's just off the cuff. I don't know. I mean, does that make sense at all?
1: Well, yeah. So let me ask you this. So maybe the idea is that signs and wisdom in and of themselves are not bad. The problem is when we take the signs in our human wisdom and try to do more than they're capable of doing. So I can take my human wisdom and I can understand how gravity works. Okay, I can understand the cells and the things that make up a human body. That's all things. But if I try to go beyond that, beyond what is just here in creation, no, that's not going to help me at all. It's not going to help me understand how God works, how God does things, what God's purpose is, what God's feelings are. And the same thing with signs. Signs in themselves. Jesus did all kinds of signs. But see, the problem is when people look to those signs, they didn't really understand Jesus, did they? So they ended up shouting, "Hosanna, Hosanna," but like the King of the Jews. And of course, they had no idea that the king was going to end up. Well, again, because it would have been folly for a king to be nailed to a cross. That's not the kind of king we're looking for. So, I think we're on the same wavelength. It's not that those things are bad in themselves, but when we try to use them to accomplish more than we can accomplish. And I really like what you pointed out there. When we do that, then what the real truth is does seem like something moronic to us. It seems like something foolish. The idea that we could be saved by a guy dying? No, it makes much more sense that I can be saved if I really, really apply myself and try to the best of my ability to do what is good. After all, isn't that all that God could really expect?
0: Well, you said, you know, let's look one more verse, and that was important. For Jews demand signs, Greeks seek the wisdom. To add one more verse, but we preach Christ crucified, a stumbling block to Jews and a folly to Gentiles. So we get a clue here, because to Jews, it's a stumbling block because, as you said, how can the Messiah be accursed? Because the scriptures are clear that anyone who hangs on a tree is accursed. And so that doesn't make sense. It's not logical. And then a folly, back to sort of morose, moronic stuff, for Gentiles, right? It's a joke to them because, again, he's dead. People don't rise from the dead. Well, yeah, but he raised from the dead. Okay, I just don't believe that. Have him show himself to me. So then we start demanding signs ourselves, and it kind of goes into this cycle. But in terms of wisdom not being bad, Yeah, I mean, we can read English on the page and to some extent Greek and Hebrew. A lot of people can do that a lot better. And so we can pass along the gospel. We can proclaim it. We can read the scriptures. We can do all this stuff. But none of that, no matter how much you read the Bible, none of that's going to give you faith outside of God calling you to faith. Now, he does happen to do that through the proclamation of the word and the administration of the sacraments, his means of grace, but that's still God's work, not ours. So for the foolishness of God is wiser than men, and the weakness of God is stronger than men. And that's where we'll pick up on the other side of this break. So, Pastor, hold on to your thoughts. We're going to take a break. And when we come back, I'm going to hand it right over to Pastor Lukomsky to hear, what does it mean that the foolishness of God is wiser than men and the weakness of God is stronger than men? See you guys on the other side. This is Thy Strong Word.

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3: On this day, September 8th, 2026, KFUO thanks our day sponsor, Mary Hamilton of Red Bud, Illinois. Mary made a gift to KFUO in loving memory of her son, Tom Herzog, and in remembrance of him on his birthday today. Mary is thankful to the Lord for the blessing that Tom was to her, and she looks forward to seeing him again in the heavenly kingdom. Thank you, Mary Hamilton, for helping us share the gospel and for being today's KFUO Day Sponsor.

0: Welcome back, dear saints, to Thy Strong Word. I'm your host, Pastor Phil Boo. With us today is the Reverend John Lukomsky, Pastor Emeritus, co-host of Wrestling with the Basics, also here on KFUO Radio. And we're in the second half of 1 Corinthians chapter 1. We picked up where we left off from yesterday. Today it's verses 18 through the end, through 31. Now, Paul has brought us to the message that God saves us sinners through the word, not through our own efforts or our own wisdom or intellect. We're going to hear our Savior at the center of all of this, but this is what we're wrestling with is, you know, is there utility and usefulness to human wisdom? Well, yeah, there is, but we can't put our faith, hope, and trust in it. And God calls us to put our faith, hope, and trust, frankly, in things that don't make sense to anyone. And so we have to have faith to believe, and we can't muster up faith on our own. And Pastor, that might put us in a predicament if it weren't for God's work for us. But before I turn it back over to you, if you'd like to add something to the conversation, you can email me, thystrongword@kfuo.org. Pastor Lukomsky, there we go, back to you. So I don't know. Well, what are you thinking when we talk about the idea that Jews demand signs, Greeks seek wisdom, but that Christ crucified is the stumbling block?
1: And the folly. And the folly, yeah.
0: And the joke, yep.
1: Yeah, that's what I was wrestling with. What sense is it a stumbling block to Jews? In what sense is it folly to Gentiles in our life? And it occurred to me, thank you for kind of bringing this to my mind, that maybe the application for today, maybe the Jew today isn't just the Jewish people, but it's religious people. People who think, I know how this works, right? I go to church. I say my prayers. I try to be nice to people. Of course, you can't always be nice because some people aren't nice, you know, but to the people that are nice, I respond in kind. And that's the way. That's the way I'm going to get right with God. That's the thinking of the religious people. And then, of course, we have the Gentiles today, the unbelievers, and to them, certainly everything that we teach as Christians is just ridiculous. It's just a myth. Right? I mean, every religion has their myths and their stories. The idea, as you kind of talked about before, that someone could actually come back from the dead. Well, that's a nice story, but we just know that doesn't happen. And then that's where the preaching of Christ crucified changes all of that. Because number one, it essentially says to all the religious people out there, no, that's not how you're going to get close to God. We're not saying those aren't good things to do. They certainly are, but no, that's not really going to take care of the perishing that we talked about before, the apolumai. You're still going to die. And then for all of you out there who are unbelievers, you know, are not religious at all, well, maybe you're underselling the fact that things exist that are beyond what you can imagine and you can believe and you can logically prove. But how do we correct that? How do we change these people that they might believe, that they might be called, both Jews and Greeks? It's through the preaching of Christ crucified. And we've talked about this before in other episodes, mm-hmm. but the word preaching there is keruso, which isn't just to deliver a sermon. It's not just a religious speech, but it is to tell someone that Christ has done something that has literally changed your life. Things are different for you right now and will be different for you in the future because of Jesus who died, see? And it's that word that will take people who right now think themselves very religious, but actually aren't religious at all because they have no trust in God, and also those who would think it's all just ridiculous mythology and make them, like a C.S. Lewis, by the way, who was a confirmed atheist, and yet in the end he couldn't see any other way other than trusting in Jesus Christ crucified. And that's how it works, so that word of God that comes and says to you, look, Jesus did something that changed your life.
0: You know, I think we are in a time period where the wisdom of the world has gone so far off the rails in certain areas that it's kind of clear that we can see what happens when we start to judge truth and You know, what is, well, I guess truth is just the word. I think of Pontius Pilate, right? What is truth? Well, today, people are definitely exchanging truths for a lie and things that were common sense. And I'm obviously talking about a lot of the gender and sex debates out into the public square, what makes a woman, what makes a man, things that used to be both common sense and scientifically established are now thrown up in the air for the wisdom of the world. So it's kind of interesting to see this play out in real life when we say the foolishness of God is wiser than men and the weakness of God is stronger than men because, well, it seems like, and I know not everybody buys into this, thankfully, but there is a large percentage of the population that is ruled by their own desires and their own wishes. So I think the key in this all, Pastor, is verse 24, right? Because it is a joke. It is a stumbling block, except for a certain set of people, and that is those who are called. What does it mean in this context to be called? Doesn't God call everyone?
1: Well, see, that again, that was another verse I wrestled with, because on the one hand, of course, Jesus says not that you chose me, but that I chose you. Okay, so that's the crucial thing here, because fundamentally that's what both the Jews and the Greeks have in common, that there's something that you need to do. Okay, now if you're an unbeliever, you're going to do it because you're very smart and you're very logical.

0: and selected, not that we selected God, either by our logic and reason or by our faithfulness to whatever our religion teaches us. And then, of course, he goes on now and explain who God chose. And again, it's just foolish, isn't it? It's not the people we would choose, but that's the whole thing, that God's working is totally different than the way humans work, be they religious or be they irreligious.
1: Well, let's talk about the people that God chooses, because, you know, on the one hand, we are always setting conditions, tests that God must satisfy before we'll trust him. Right now in the out there in the ether, AI is on the rise and it's really kind of a big deal. And I've tested almost all of them, played around with them. Some of it's good for fun. Some of it's actually pretty good for serious work. And those who can harness its power are doing great things with it. Some people are misusing it to replace things that it should never do. But my point is, whenever I look at a new model or whatever, I have a bunch of tests, you know, and I don't trust any of them. But before I even begin to sort of think that this might be a useful tool, I run it through this battery of tests. But that, when applied to God, means that we're kind of judging the one who judges us. You know, so we're saying, okay, God, I'm going to put you to the test. We would never say that out loud, of course, but how often have you heard from people in the world who say, well, look at the people who believe in God, the poor, right? They have nothing. Well, of course they believe in God because they don't have anything to rely upon for themselves. Or those who are weak. Wow, of course, because they, you know, they can't just pull themselves up by their bootstraps. They're not as smart or as skilled as I am. And so, if God is so real, then why do people die? Why do children get cancer? Why is there blindness? Now, the church has answers, or at least responses, to all of these questions, but we have to be honest. God's care is sometimes very hard to see, but his cross is always there. And so we have Christ and the power of God and the wisdom of God really at the cross. So the very thing that most people stumble over is pretty much the only thing that is constant in the world. And so we then get into who's called, and I'm going to add some more verses because that's what we hear even from Paul. That's his next thought, because he tells them, for consider your calling, brethren or brothers. Not many of you were wise according to worldly standards. Not many were powerful. Not many were of noble birth. But God chose what is foolish in the world to shame the wise. God chose what is weak in the world to shame the strong. God chose what is low and despised in the world, and even things that are not, to bring to nothing things that are, so that no human being might boast in the presence of God. Isn't that it, Pastor? You know, he calls us, but we reject that call because we'd rather stand on our own merits sometimes. Not everybody, I hope, right? But that's what the people who reject Christ end up doing, standing on their own merits, their own wisdom, their own standing.
0: And see, thank you, Pastor Boo, because that's then what the Jews and the Greeks have in common, isn't it? Right. Because they both want to stand on their own merits. Now, of course, if you're the religious people, then you want to stand on the merits of your religious works. Whatever it is your particular religion requires of you, this is what you've done. Of course, if you're an unbeliever, well, you don't believe in religion, but it's still the same thing. You may not believe in God as it's described in any Christianity or Muslim, but you obviously believe what life is all about is you must stand, you must be successful, you must use your talents, your intellect and everything. So in both cases, see, that's how we're going to stand before God, because of what we've done and what we are. And of course, the powerful thing that Paul says here, well, you know, here's what's crazy. God doesn't call. He doesn't choose the people that you think he would choose, the powerful, the wise, the religious. No, in fact, he chooses what would seem to be foolish to you. Why in the world would God want a guy like Paul, who was a persecutor of Christians? Why would he want a guy like Peter, who actually denied him? See, in fact, you look at it, it's always the things that, why would God want anybody like that? But can our listeners understand, don't you see the tremendous comfort in that? because I think all of us at one point or the other have to wrestle with the fact that we are inadequate. We spend a lot of time thinking we're adequate. I spend a lot of time thinking I'm actually a pretty decent person, and then something will happen that will

0: remind me of the truth that no, I'm just a sinner like everybody else. I'm just a moron myself. Mm-hmm. And yet that's the wonderful thing here. No, that doesn't mean God doesn't love you. That doesn't mean God doesn't want you. In fact, that's exactly the kind of people that God is out to choose. Not that we would continue being morons, but that doesn't disqualify us, because what it's about is God's grace and God's mercy. That's the foolishness, because that doesn't make any sense. But that's exactly the truth that you find in Christ the Crucified, because that's who Jesus died for. When he went to the cross, think of the fact that all of his disciples abandoned him, and yet he went to the cross to save those very people.
1: So I've told this story before, but when I was growing up, I grew up in a very religious area, kind of like in Athens, St. Paul. I can tell that from all your churches on every corner that you're a very religious people. Everything from little white picket fences around little quaint churches to big, you know, general steel buildings with tons of people in there. And one of the things that's in common, at least from my experience, is people sometimes boast in their sin or boast in their unimpressiveness. And, you know, we Lutherans, we straddle that line because we want to make sure that people understand that it's not because of us, but only because of God are we saved and called into faith. But I noticed that while he is telling everybody your lack of standing in the world, your lack of wisdom, your lack of power doesn't keep you from your Savior, which is a good thing, he actually does say, though, not many. And I never really thought about it deeply until this session, because not many of you were wise. Not many were powerful. Not many were of noble birth, but some were. So I wonder, Pastor, you know, can we become proud of not being impressive? Can we sort of say, I don't know, can we just say, you know, it ends up being almost the message is, if you're wealthy, if you have power, if you're of noble birth, if you have these standings that people appreciate, then you're outside of faith. You're too sinner. You're sinful. Or Christ only calls people who are, I think you get the rest of the thought. What do you think?
0: Well, see, thank you for pointing that out, because see, we are so determined that there's something about us that is going to make us appealing to God. Whether you be religious or irreligious, right? I think everybody is focused on their own ego. And so we are so determined that we can even flip it that way and say, well, you know what makes me desirable is because, yeah, I'm not all that wealthy, or I'm not all that powerful. I'm kind of stupid, actually. And so, but that's the whole point Paul is making. No, it's not. So that no flesh, it says human being, but the word in the Greek is actually that no flesh might boast in the presence of God. So you don't boast because you're not very well to do, nor would you boast because you are well to do. The only thing that you can really boast about is the fact that God loved you enough that he sent his only son to die for you. Okay? Yes. And thanks for catching the many there, because you're right. It's not that we are of noble birth. It's not that we're not powerful, but it is right that God chooses what no one else would choose. And he does it because he's just a God of love and mercy. And that's the only reason anybody's ever going to go to heaven, because God, why would there be a God like that? We want a God who we can impress somehow, either by our religiousness or by our wisdom. But no, that's not who God really is. So there you go.
1: Mm. And that, I love that too, because you could get in debates about, you know, well, I'm, you know, a million times more humble than you are. And I sin. I'm, oh my goodness. I mean, Paul, to be fair, does say he's the chief of sinners. But, you know, obviously that's didactic. He doesn't take pride in that. He's making a point. But sometimes we can get, you know, oh, well, I'm saved by grace, so nothing else matters. I don't have to strive to follow God's will. I can do whatever I want. And because if I were to try to be good, okay, I think I'm getting a little too close to some of our Lutheran issues, because I have heard that while we reject pietism, and rightly so, this idea that we can save ourselves from our pious actions, we sometimes tiptoe into rejecting piety, which is to have a dedication to trying to be faithful and honorable and do the things of God. And, you know, even if you were to preach that to people, somebody might object. Why are you telling them to follow the Ten Commandments? It's not like they can be saved by following them, you know, third use stuff. So I do think sometimes we get a little close to that line. Anything else before we read the last two? Because I think we could definitely spend some time just on those alone.
0: Okay, well, I'll just, I ran across this quote from Luther that kind of tickled me. Luther said that there are two kinds of people. Well, of course, there are people that understand we're just saved by Christ. And no, that doesn't mean we don't try to live according to the law. The law is the will of God, right? If we believe that God's our Father, well, we want to do what he's told us because he ought to know. He created it. But Luther said, you got your swines and you got your dogs. He said, your swines are the people who, just like you said, oh, God loves me, God forgives me, God's a God of grace, so I can essentially do whatever I want to do. Okay, those are the swines. And then he says the dogs are those that say, oh, I don't need God to save me because I'll do it. I'll do the work. I'll work for it. I don't want a gift, right? And Luther says, well, of course, they'll get what they work for. They'll get the wages, but they won't like the wages they're going to get, because the only thing that can get us into heaven and salvation and even the life that we need to have here on earth is because there's a God who just wants to give us stuff. That's how it is. And so we're not swines. We don't, like pigs, we don't take all the things God gives us and then just step all over them, do like dogs and take everything that God gives us and act like it's something that we work for and earn. So I just thought that was an interesting analogy, mm-hmm. The swines and the dogs. So there you go.
1: I like that. Well, next time, you know, someone comes into your worship space, would you like to sit in the swine section or the dog section? Because frankly, there's room. And that's another old joke, right? Because people will say, oh, I don't want to go to church because there's a bunch of hypocrites and sinners there. And, you know, the response, of course, is, well, there's always room for one more. But that's the idea, is that we don't want to necessarily boast in our sin. We're boasting in our Savior despite our sin. So it's a careful path when we're communicating this to people. Go ahead, sir.
0: Well, I was just going to say, and I think the important thing for everyone listening to us and especially for myself, we all play that part. There's all times when we kind of relax the rules. Well, you know, God loves me. And there's all times when we begin to think, well, I think I kind of deserve something from God because, you know what, I've been really faithful here lately. So we all, that's the thing, we're sinners. And so, yes, we can play the part of swine and dog. And Paul's trying to encourage us, no. Now, that's the wisdom of the world. Okay, you don't want that. Yeah.
1: And God chose what is foolish in the world to shame the wise, what is weak in the world to shame the strong, what is low and despised in the world, and even things that aren't, to bring to nothing things that are, so that no human being might boast in the presence of God. And because of him, you are in Christ Jesus, who became to us wisdom from God, righteousness and sanctification and redemption, so that, as it is written, let the one who boasts boast in the Lord. And so there kind of ends up landing what we've been talking about. You know, it's almost as if God says, listen, I know that you guys are a proud people. You're going to boast. So here, you want to boast in something? Boast in what God has done for you, which frankly, I think Lutherans are pretty good at. And, you know, so I've beaten up us on us enough. I think it's worth saying that, you know, I was drawn to even begin investigating the Lutheran confessions because of that attitude. The focus was on what God had done for us. I grew up in a what would Jesus do kind of mentality. You have to always ask yourself, you got to live like Jesus. Now, nothing wrong with imitating Christ insofar as you can. You're not the savior of the world. But I go to the Lutheran faith for the first time, and the message really was, what has Jesus done for you? And I hear that in Paul's words here. Take us through it some more.
0: Well, there it is. It's right there in that phrase that just struck me as you were reading it. And because of him, you are in Christ Jesus. And now he's gone full circle. I think he said, you know why you guys are arguing? You know why you have no unity? Because it's all about you, isn't it? Because you think you have the right view, and I've got the right attitude, and I'm speaking what the truth is. And you've forgotten the fact that you're all here. You weren't here because you were so wise. You weren't here because you were so religious. You're all here because of Jesus Christ. He's the one that brought you together. How can you be ignoring that? Because every time you get into these fights and quarrels, you're ignoring that fundamental principle that we are here, we are Christian because of what Jesus Christ did. And he's the wisdom, righteousness, and sanctification and redemption. We're not. Because I'm sure those people that were arguing in Corinth, they thought it was their wisdom, it was their righteousness, their sanctification. They were really the ones that understood redemption. And Paul is simply reminding them and us, nope. If you want to boast, there's only one person you can boast, and that's about what Jesus Christ has done for you. And it's when we get away from that that we end up having all the problems. And here's the thing, Pastor Boo, we will get away from it. It's just what we do. And that is simply a reminder that, nope, that we are not now holy and pure. We're still the sinners we always were. But we are the sinners, by the way, who are saved, as we talked about earlier. Yeah, that salvation is ours too. But only, we can only know that for sure, not through our wisdom, not through our religiousness, but through Jesus Christ, who was crucified. Yeah.
1: So we've talked about people boasting in their sins. We've talked about people boasting in their apparent so-called righteousness. Pastor, what does it mean? What does this mean for the Christian who is sincerely troubled by their sin that Christ himself says he is our righteousness and our sanctification? I think most Lutherans get the righteousness side, but the sanctification part, I think, trips us up sometimes. So what does it mean for the one who out there says, listen, I know I'm a sinner, but I don't boast in it. And I know I'm not worthy, but I still struggle with wanting to live as Christ wants me to live. So what does this mean?
0: Well, I think if there are people out there struggling, I think, again, you need to remember, don't boast in yourself, boast in the Lord. And what I'm saying by that very struggle that you're having, that didn't come from you. That doesn't come from your flesh. That's not something you've done, but that is the working of the Holy Spirit. And that's important. That's good. Because, see, it never dawned on me before, Pastor Boo, until you and I went through this, that Paul is actually preaching the law to the Corinthians here, isn't he? Yeah. You know, I kept focusing on the positive, but I think he's actually saying, you guys need to reflect on why you're having the problems you're having, because it is because you're putting your own faith in yourself. And once you get that orientation, once you remember, no, this is all God's work. He's the one that saved you. Then here's the irony, because again, it seems foolish, doesn't it? It seems foolish to come to someone and say, well, you know, it's all about God and about Jesus and what he's done, not about your works. Well, then I'm not going to do anything. But that's not how it works. Actually, when people understand that, when people know how sinful they are in their flesh and know that God still has chosen them, even though they are weak and foolish or whatever, then actually they do start actually doing exactly what God wants them to do. It seems, well, it does seem foolish, doesn't it? But that's just how it is. The more we realize how sinful we are, the more the love of God will start shining through our lives. And that's what Paul is saying. It's the preaching of Christ crucified that makes you not only righteous, not only that, in fact, now, okay, all right, I'm saved, but it's actually going to do more than that. It's going to sanctify you as well. It's going to create this new spirit within you that actually will want to do what is right. And not so that I can be impressive to other people. And people say, oh, man, what a good Christian you are. But just because, well, God loves me. Why wouldn't I want to love my brother? And in fact, that's the thing. You don't even think about it. It just happens. You just do it. So that would be my thought. And I don't know if you agree with that or not.
1: No, I do. And I also think, to add to what you're saying, that if you're out there struggling with your sin and you're saying, you know, and that's the thing, you believe, but you struggle with the sin. It's not to sin so that grace may abound, as Paul tell us, but to know that even our progress in holy living can't answer for our sins. We're not righteousness. And that Christ's obedience is counted as your righteousness. That's certainly what it means, that we are justified and saved. But even moving forward, we are able to live the life God wants us to live because of what Christ has done, his obedience. And so his holiness is given to you, his blood has been given to you. And so we get to confess our sins and hear his forgiveness. And I think that's sort of the answer is, you know, we will continue to struggle with sins. It need not frighten or alarm us, but we don't give into it. And we just keep on going, knowing that we're forgiven in Christ. And I think it's perfectly okay to try really hard to be holy. And that's the point I want to make sure people understand. And if you're not succeeding and you're feeling bad, that's the law's work. That's the law's work. It's supposed to feel like that. But here we are at towards the end of our program. You know, let the one who boasts boast in the Lord. Boy, his gifts are enough for any sinner who has nothing else to offer. Pastor, what's the last thing? You have the last word. We have, well, negative 30 seconds.
0: Well, okay. Just real quick. I mean, you've actually helped me see something. There's the point. If you're continuing to sin because you think, well, that's okay, it doesn't matter. Well, then you've lost track, haven't you? Then you're off track. Because otherwise you're going to be constantly, no, this isn't good. I don't like this. God, help me. And then remembering, though, don't despair, because the devil will then say, well, then you have no hope. No, okay. Yeah, God loves sinners. Jesus died for sinners. He died for me. And now, Lord, give me your spirit so that we can start doing what you want me to do. But help me to remember, that's not going to make you love me anymore. No, I'm going to do that because you already love me fully and completely.
1: Thank you so much, brother, for coming on the show. And thank you, folks, for listening. That's where we'll end it today. And tomorrow, we'll continue and move into chapter 2 of 1 Corinthians. Until then, may God's peace and blessings be with you all as we pray together. Father, keep us in thy strong word.

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2: First John 1:1-3. That which was from the beginning, which we have heard, which we have seen with our eyes, which we looked upon and have touched with our hands, concerning the word of life. The life was made manifest, and we have seen it, and testify to it, and proclaim to you the eternal life, which was with the Father and was made manifest to us. That which we have seen and heard, we proclaim also to you, so that you too may have fellowship with us. And indeed, our fellowship is with the Father and with his Son, Jesus Christ.
3: Years ago, Martin Luther knew that his people needed two things: the Bible translated into their own language, and the small catechism to help them understand it. For nearly 30 years, the Lutheran Heritage Foundation has been continuing what Luther began by translating the catechism into more than 100 languages for churches around the world. To learn more about this mission and how you can take part, visit the LHF website at lhfmissions.org.
0: 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Welcome back. 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

0: The Advent of Our God by the St. Paul's Children's Choirs. Good afternoon. Thank you for joining me. My name is Jordan Harms, and this is KFUO Radio. 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

0: From the Atlanta Symphony Orchestra, that was a piece from Elijah titled For He Shall Give His Angels. 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
0: Thanks for joining me today and listening to Sacred Music on KFUO. My name is Jordan Harms. I'm signing off for now. Enjoy the rest of your Tuesday afternoon. You have more Sacred Music coming up for the next few hours or so. And then later on tonight, I'll be back on with more Sacred Music into our evening portion of our programming. So for now, listen to Contrari of Concordia, given for us and condescending. 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
11: I, the Lord your God, am a jealous God, punishing the children for the sin of the fathers to the third and fourth generation of those who hate me, but showing love to 1,000 generations of those who love me and keep my commandments.
12: I believe in God, the Father Almighty, maker of heaven and earth, and in Jesus Christ, his only Son, our Lord,
13: who was conceived by the Holy Spirit, born of the Virgin Mary,
10: suffered under Pontius Pilate, was crucified, died, and was buried.
14: He descended into hell. The third day he rose again from the dead.
3: He ascended into heaven and sits at the right hand of God the Father Almighty.
9: From thence he will come to judge the living and the dead.
5: I believe in the Holy Spirit and the Holy Christian Church,
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9: the resurrection of the body, and the life everlasting. Amen.
5: Our Father, who art in heaven,
1: hallowed be thy name. Thy kingdom come, thy will be done, on earth as it is in heaven.
9: Give us this day our daily bread,
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1: Amen.
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9: Amen.
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0: On this day, September 8th, 2026, KFUO thanks our day sponsor, Mary Hamilton of Red Bud, Illinois. Mary made a gift to KFUO in loving memory of her son, Tom Herzog, and in remembrance of him on his birthday today. Mary is thankful to the Lord for the blessing that Tom was to her, and she looks forward to seeing him again in the heavenly kingdom. Thank you, Mary Hamilton, for helping us share the gospel and for being today's KFUO Day Sponsor.
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2: 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I'm Gary Duncan with 2 hours of music for you to enjoy with me as we wrap up the mid part of the afternoon, leading us all the way till 3 o'clock. 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
1: Infighting between believers, sexual scandal, lawsuits, confusion about marriage and worship, spiritual gifts, and even the resurrection. 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
2: 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The answer, next, on today's Creation Moment. And now, here's our Creation Moment host, Ian Taylor.
3: For those who believe that we are the product of millions of years of evolution is the human brain. Several years ago on Creation Moments, we pointed out that the human brain has 10 billion times 25,000 neural connections. If you work this out, this means that a miracle would have had to have taken place if we evolved from ape-like creatures on a timescale that evolutionists propose. Every generation would have had many thousands more neural connections than the last. Even more astonishing is that we are not born with a brain that is a blank slate. Several studies have shown that even infants as young as 3 months, they expect to behave in certain ways. In one study, 3-month-old infants showed surprise when researchers made an object that they were looking at disappear. Another study showed that young infants expect inanimate things not to move by themselves, but they expect living things to move all by themselves. Such built-in programming in the brain enables us to progress more quickly as we learn about the world around us. The problem of the complexity of the human brain and the fact that it seems to come pre-programmed ultimately caused Alfred Russel Wallace, an influential evolutionist, to switch to belief in a creator. The more we learn about what God has created, the more likely we are to conclude that we are indeed the work of a wise creator. He has even given us a brain capable of seeing that.
4: 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And be sure to join us next time for another Creation Moment, proclaiming evidence of God's truth.
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KFUO Radio, Lay Me Low from the National Lutheran Choir. Here's Tim Heintz with Great Is Thy Faithfulness. Good afternoon. Tell your friends about us. We're KFUO.

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This is from the Good Shepherd Institute. Jesus, Your Blood and Righteousness.

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1: 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I live in Lee Summit, Missouri, and I go to beautiful Savior Lutheran Church. 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My favorite program on KFUO is Morning Prayer. 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

Holy God, we praise your name, the National Lutheran Choir on KFUO. Here's Anton Armstrong conducting the St. Olaf Choir with Great is Thy Faithfulness.

0: Music with a Message. 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
2: 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You've expressed your appreciation and asked for more. 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
0: Remember, you can find us all over the dial here in the St. Louis area. Of course, AM 850 KFUO, that covers the entire St. Louis region. But we heard 24 hours a day on FM translators, is what they're called, basically a lower power FM signal. So we have some placed in some key locations to cover the metropolitan area, as 105.3, one of our FM translators, covers mid-St. Louis, West County, South County out to Imperial, Missouri, maybe a little bit farther on a good day. We have 104.5 that covers St. Louis City, North St. Louis County, and the Metro East part of St. Louis over there in Illinois, and 92.7 covers the majority of St. Charles County, a little bit of Lincoln County, a little bit of Warren County as well. So you can listen 24 hours a day on the radio, on FM, as well as the AM signal. And of course, anywhere in the world on the web, we are KFUO, using the technology that God has given us to proclaim that good news message to the world.

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1: Psalm 100. Make a joyful noise to the Lord, all the earth. Serve the Lord with gladness. Come into his presence with singing. Know that the Lord, he is God. It is he who made us, and we are his. We are his people and the sheep of his pasture. Enter his gates with thanksgiving and his courts with praise. Give thanks to him, bless his name. For the Lord is good. His steadfast love endures forever, and his faithfulness to all generations.
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0: The more you go to church, the more you sit in a pew, the more likely you are to vote for culturally conservative candidates.
1: You're never God. Whenever you say that you are divine, or you have this divine inner spark or this divine inner self, it's actually the devil persuading you, tricking you into thinking that you are God.
2: When they got into the boat, Matthew records, there was a great calm. The ark, the ships, they're all pictures of the church. And I like to tell my members that I always feel the safest from the assaults of devil, world, and flesh when I'm in the divine service.
3: In most secular worldviews, suffering is an ultimate evil, and it's to be avoided at all costs. It's a senseless interruption to a life of flourishing. But contrastingly, St. Paul redefines suffering as an intrinsic marker of Christian identity and of ultimate glorification.
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5: The rift has been brewing for several years. In 2026, it has kind of come out into the open. We have LGBT activists, both Andrew Sullivan and Matthew Vines, saying, well, we bit off more than we can chew, or we're concerned that our movement, that the gay and lesbian movement, has been hijacked, maybe is being undermined by the Q and the T of the LGBTQ. Greetings and welcome to Issues Etc., back live on this Tuesday afternoon, September the 8th. I'm Todd Wilkin. Thanks for tuning us in. We're going to talk about battles within the LGBTQ movement with Glenn Stanton, a focus on the family. Wesley Smith will join us for a bioethics update. We'll spend some time responding to your listener email, the Issues Etc. comment line. And then we'll remember Richard the Lionheart of England, leader of the Third Crusade, who was born on this day in 1157. Dr. Matt Phillips, professor of history at Concordia University, Nebraska, will be our guest. Glenn Stanton is director of family formation studies for Focus on the Family, author of a recent column for Public Discourse titled Gay Pride 2026, Leaders Confessed Losing Control of Their Movement. Glenn, welcome back.
6: It's good to be with you, Todd.
5: Glenn, let's begin, because we use this acronym LGBTQ all the time without defining the letters. Unpack the meaning of each of the letters in that acronym.
6: Yeah, it's interesting, Todd, because I always say LGB or LGBT and don't have the Q. And many Christians think, oh, no, it's Q, because they want to be inclusive. These letters do not cohere together. The L's and the G's do not get along together. L is lesbian. It means you're a woman attracted to women and you're not attracted to men. If you're a G, it means you're a man who's attracted to men. You're not attracted to women. Bisexual, bi, meaning you're both attracted to male and female. So those are fundamentally binary things. The T and the Q comes along. It used to be T. If I told you that I was a T, anybody in the movement would say, are you an FTM or an MTF? That means male to female or female to male. Definitely binary. But now the Q has taken us into this rainbow of different opportunities, and that's why nobody can agree on how many different genders there are. Just Google that question, and every gay site that comes up will tell you there's 33 genders, there's 88 genders, there's 99 genders, there's 120 genders. They're just making it up as they go along, and they cannot agree on how many different genders there are because they're making it up moment by moment. So even these letters themselves show you that they do not cohere.
5: How would you describe the kind of the current state of the queer pride movement today?
6: It is in complete disarray, and it's in complete disarray because the incoherent anthropology that it has, what it means to be human, is finally revealing itself as the incoherence that it is, and that's the state of the movement today.
5: You say that the first three letters of LGBTQ require and are squarely built upon the human binary, while the added T and Q are ever-evolving other gender identities to overturn it. What do you mean by that?
6: Well, see, that's the big, big division is people like throw out these letters, the LGBTQ community and blah, blah, blah, but they are both built on something separate. And people don't understand the L, the G, and the B are based on the binary. What does it mean to be an L? You're a woman who likes women. Who do you not like? You don't like men. That's binary. The G is the same way. Gay is I'm a man, I'm attracted to other men, I'm not attracted to women. Holy binary. I mean, essentially like we are at Focus on the Family, right? We just have a disagreement on the functionality of what male and female are about. But the B itself has binary right in the name, bisexual. And so the L, the G, and the B are established on the binary. They require an absolute definition of what it means to be male and female. But the T used to be that. But now the T and the Q are about overending what it means to be male and female in favor of just a rainbow of different possibilities. That's why we end up with 33, 88, 169 different genders. And so that's the great incoherence of the rainbow flag today, is that very point, the nature of the binary. Does the binary exist or does it not exist?
5: What was different during Pride Month this year, 2026?
6: Well, Pride Month this year, 2026, was the first time that major leaders started speaking out about this divide that's happening in the LGBT community. And first of all, we need to understand there is no community. These people do not get along. The L's don't get along with the G's. The G's don't get along with the L's. The L's and the G's think the B's just need to stop pretending and pick a side already. And then you have the queers coming in and wanting to just overturn everything. So there never has been a community there. But now you have people publicly speaking out, leaders within that community publicly speaking out about how incoherent the whole thing is. And that is what my article in Public Discourse highlights.
5: Tell us about Andrew Sullivan. He's kind of a famous, quote unquote, conservative gay activist and columnist. Tell us more about his concerns regarding the movement.
6: Yeah, he's interesting. He's at equal times conservative, but also extremely radical. He wrote one of the first serious cases for the idea of same-sex marriage all the way back in 1989, and he did that for the New Republic. And he really laid the groundwork for founding the idea of same-sex marriage, which, of course, the Supreme Court did in the Obergefell decision of 2015. So he has been a radical, a trailblazer for gay causes. But starting about 2020 or so, he started speaking out very strongly about how incoherent the movement had become. He just wished that it would have been the L's, the G's, and the B's. He's not really into the T's. He definitely is not into the Q's. And so he has really been raising a voice, kind of the grumpy old man of the gay movement, saying we should have just kept it to the L's, the G's, and the B's. And I think he would have left off the B's as well. He's just angry that the Q's have come in and are overturning everything. But that's the problem. That's what this movement sought to do from the very beginning, was to overturn the basic understanding that humanity and the family is built on the cooperation of male and female. Once you start undoing that, the whole fabric starts unraveling. And Andrew Sullivan is just upset that the movement that he helped start has gotten too radical. But it was radical from the very beginning, and that's what he fails to understand.
5: How have Pride leaders responded to New York City Mayor Zohran Mamdani's June Pride statement that referred solely to queer and trans people? It did not talk about the LGB.
6: No, and Andrew Sullivan brought that up in a big way. He says, you know, we've elected this socialist mayor of New York, and Pride Month, he will not recognize the L's and the G's, the people who founded this movement, and all he can talk about is queers. And so I can't read you the language. Andrew Sullivan used some very salty language about Mamdani, but he's basically Mandami and so much of the gay pride movement will no longer talk about gay. It's all Qs, all day, all the time. And that's what some gay activists are worked up about. And in a way, they have a right to be worked up about it. But no, they're the ones that started this thing. They're the ones that started to overturn what it means to be male and female. And they're just reaping the whirlwind now.
5: Who is Matthew Vines, and what has he written recently for the New York Times?
6: Well, see, this is another interesting angle, because Andrew Sullivan had been complaining about the gay pride movement and how radical it has gotten. But he was joined in June by Matthew Vines. Matthew Vines is a guy, in 2014, wrote a book called God and the Gay Christian. Matthew Vines is basically, I'll say this just derisively, like a gay homeschool kid. He's like generally very, very conservative, but he wrote this book, God and the Gay Christian, to say what God says about homosexuality clearly and what 2,000 years of Christianity has said about sexual ethics. Matthew Vines wrote in his book, God and the Gay Christian, that no, none of that is true. God's perfectly fine with homosexuality, with same-sex relationships, with same-sex marriage, all this stuff. He basically turned the Bible absolutely on its head, and he confused a generation of young people who wanted to believe exactly what he was saying. So he worked with very, very creative hermeneutics to say that God is just fine with all things homosexual. But he wrote a piece in the New York Times, which basically it was entitled, I'm Gay, Not Queer, It Matters. And he wrote this at the very end of Pride Month this year. He had had enough of it. He was seeing what has been happening, exactly what Andrew Sullivan has seen happening. And he just says, why can't we just go back to gay? Why do we have to have all this queer stuff? But he doesn't understand. His movement has moved beyond him, and he's uncomfortable with that. It's become more radical than even as radical as he is, and he's quite radical. So that's what he took to the pages of the New York Times to complain about in his article, I'm Gay, Not Queer, It Matters.
5: What kind of reaction has Vine's op-ed received from LGBTQ activists?
6: Well, they are furious with him. The Advocate, which is like the largest gay activist magazine, took him to task in a remarkable way, saying, why are America's largest newspapers stigmatizing queer people? And they cited Matthew Vines' piece that appeared in the New York Times. And then the Washington Blade, a very famous historic gay newspaper in the Washington, D.C. area, they took Matthew Vines to task as well. So he is even finding himself. He's been a trailblazer in the gay movement, turning the Bible on its head, Matthew Vines has. But now he writes this piece in the New York Times at the end of Pride Month, at the end of June, and finds out that many in the gay community are against him because he doesn't think the Q is a very good idea. So again, this shows that the whole movement is kind of imploding, and it's imploding over the idea of the nature of the binary and what does queer even mean and what do these letters even mean.
5: Glenn Stanton is our guest. We're talking about battles within the LGBTQ movement. What has happened to that old argument, I was born this way?
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10: This is Pastor Matthew Harrison, President of the Lutheran Church Missouri Synod. 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And every student, parent, and teacher is created in the very image of God. 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There's such a thing as objective, absolute truth, and it's found in the person and work of Jesus Christ and His Word. 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
5: Welcome back to Issues Etc. Glenn Stanton, Focus on the Family, is our guest. We're talking about battles within the LGBTQ movement. Glenn, I think it's been, maybe a couple decades now that we have heard this argument, largely from the gay and lesbian community, I was born this way. What has happened to that argument?
6: Yeah, see, now that's another thing that Matthew Vines has really torqued up about, because he's like, oh my goodness, the queer theory people are acting like the born this way thing doesn't even matter. Well, it never did matter. It never was true. It was a fiction that they created so that they could say, God wouldn't judge people who He made this way. And so the born this way thing was, if I'm a gay individual, I'm gay because my body says that I'm gay. It's actually true. My biology says this. And that really is, it answered the political issues of like paving the way for them to force same-sex marriage upon all of us through the 2015 Obergefell decision. And it served in a very important political purpose. But as I detail in my article in Public Discourse, there are scholars like Lisa Diamond, who is a lesbian scholar, who she gave a famous TED Talk in 2018 saying why the born this way thing is not true and it actually harms gay rights. So the gay movement is moving against this idea that brought it to the dance, really, this born this way theory, and they're replacing that with just a, no, you can be whatever you want to be, and you don't have to give any explanation for who you are or why you are that way.
5: So explain that. It's called sexual configuration theory. How does it go?
6: Yeah, so sexual configuration theory, it was published as an academic paper by a Canadian trans individual, Sari Van Anders. And sexual configuration theory is really the theory that replaces the born this way idea. Born this way says, I am who I am, my genes tell me I'm this, my biology tells me I'm same-sex attracted. But sexual configuration theory is more of a queer thing where it just says, hey, I want to be this way, I want to act this way, I have these desires, and I don't need any biological or natural explanation for why I am. I just am this way. So it's choosing to be who you want to be. It's acting out of your desires at any given moment. And Todd, I mean, this is how crazy it is. I could have started this interview with you as a man, and at the end, I could declare myself a woman and say, Todd, I really feel like I'm a woman. And you don't have many audience members from the LGBT community, but they would have to say, we have to believe Mr. Stanton when he says that he is a woman. I could just change at the drop of a hat. That's what sexual configuration theory says, is that it's no longer rooted in a born this way configuration, again, which was made up, but it simply is based on how I feel at any given moment, and I need to be true to those feelings, and therefore, so does everybody else around me. That's what sexual configuration theory, that's how it replaces the born this way argument.
5: So make the case, how do all the letters, in one way or another, amount to really the erasure of human nature?
6: Okay, so this is basic anthropology. To be human, Todd, is to be male and female. I just returned from a trip to Asia. I was in Asia, a speaking trip for 3 weeks. And they eat different food, they talk different, they do all kinds of different things. But you know what they have there? They have males and females. Everywhere you go in the world, in the most remote islands, the most curious places that National Geographic goes and explores, we find that humans are male and female. Those are the only two options. If there is a human truism, it is that, that to be human means to be male and female. But the LGBTQ wants to change all that. The L and the G says that, yes, there are male and female, but male and female are not essential for the family. You can create a family without a man. You can create a family without a woman. And we have to call that just as good as any other form of family. That's why it has an incoherent anthropology. It overturns and turns on its head the meaning of what it means to be male and female. And so that's why the LGBTQ really does erase what it means to be human, and that is precisely why people like Andrew Sullivan and Matthew Vines and others are so angry about what they think that their own movement has evolved into. But it's devolved into exactly what they created, which was the overturning of the human binary of male and female.
5: What do you think the future of the LGBTQ movement looks like now that the old school leaders, at least, have admitted that the T and the Q have taken over?
6: You know what? That's such a great question, Todd. And they're just going to get bowled over. The movement is going to move in a radical, radical direction. I mean, now you have furries. I saw somebody had posted a gay pride march that happened in England just like a couple weeks ago. And these men are dressed up naked underneath, but they're dressed up in like dog outfits. And somebody asks the question, which is this, the L, the G, the B, the T, or the Q? You know, like, that exemplifies just how radical all this has gotten. And it's only going to continue to get more radical. And here's the thing, people like you and I, Todd, were called slippery slopers. Like, oh my goodness, you're saying that gay marriage is going to lead to a slippery slope and there's going to be no end. That is precisely what we are seeing today. And none of us could have overstated how radical it's getting. That's what's going to happen. The old school LGBT people like Andrew Sullivan, like Matthew Vines, and some of those old people who want to go back to the, quote, good old days of when it was just LGB, they have absolutely lost control of their movement, and it's moving in a more radical direction. But they need to understand they're the ones that started this. When they started arguing for the same-sex family, they're the ones that dismissed the meaning of male and female. And what they're seeing, what they're complaining about, is just the whirlwind of exactly what they created. And that's the LGB movement today.
5: Glenn Stanton is Director of Family Formation Studies for Focus on the Family. He's author of a recent column for Public Discourse titled Gay Pride 2026, Leaders Confessed Losing Control of Their Movement. 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Glenn, thanks.
6: Good to be with you, Todd. Thanks.
5: Wesley Smith joins us on the other side for a bioethics update. Stay tuned.

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5: Our guest for the next few minutes, Wessel Smith, has said many times on the air that if you want to know what kind of craziness and what kind of dangers are coming down the pike of bioethics today, just read the professional journals and publications. Welcome back to Issues, Etc. I'm Todd Wilkin. Joining us for a bioethics update, Wesley Smith. He's senior fellow at the Discovery Institute Center on Human Exceptionalism. He's a columnist for National Review Online. He's author of several books, including Forced Exit, The Slippery Slope from Assisted Suicide to Legalized Murder, and Culture of Death, The Age of Do Harm Medicine. Wesley, welcome back.
6: Todd, thank you very much.
5: Tell us about this suggestion coming from Nature magazine about how science should be regulated.
6: Yeah, this was very shocking to me. Science is supposed to engage multi-opinions. There's supposed to be vigorous debate and so forth. And Nature is supposed to be the science sector's most prestigious professional journal. They came out with an editorial, so it wasn't just somebody writing that they gave space to, but an editorial in which they lauded South Africa's attempt to force all scientists to register with the state, because they said if registration can occur, they had some quibbles with the exact law, but not with the priorities of South Africa. And if the idea is, well, we'll just register science so that we can prevent misinformation. What they're really talking about there, Todd, is controlling what can be investigated, what can be published, and what can be considered legitimate science. And the proposed legislation has it so that if you engage in science without registration, there are criminal penalties of all things. So this is anti-everything that science is supposed to stand for.
5: Have they learned nothing post-COVID? It sounds as though science has kind of been radicalized toward the suppression of investigation and knowledge that we witnessed so much during the COVID era.
6: You hit the nail on the head. You'd think that after the catastrophe, the exploding cigar, if you will, of coercive COVID policies, that a little humility would be injected into the establishment science sector, And they would start to think, okay, how did we get so far off track so that people don't trust us? What can we do to correct the issue? And let's get started. But no, they double down and then triple down and then quadruple down on this idea that establishment science is consensus science, and that's what matters. And the scientific consensus isn't how science is supposed to work. Science is always up to dispute, debate, and counter hypotheses. So, no, they haven't learned their lesson, Todd. In fact, they're getting worse.
5: Why is open debate and freedom of inquiry, why is it essential to the basic task of science, regardless of what's being studied?
6: Well, that's the scientific method. The scientific method, generally stated, you have an hypothesis, you want to test that method, the hypotheses, you conduct experiments. If the experiment comes down to the place where the hypothesis seems to be working out, you publish it, and then other people test it to see if it works. Some people may come up with a different hypothesis. The whole thing about science requires a constant give and take, open debate, and nothing is ever finally settled. I mean, gravity, obviously people know what gravity is, but if something came along that challenged the standard equations about gravity, you'd have to investigate it. But what you see instead now too often in science is a suppression of different opinions, because many in science have confused scientific policy and ideology with the scientific method. And so some in science have moved from science to scientism, where it becomes a form of belief as opposed to a method.
5: You also point out that these kind of moves to regulate science governmentally leave out, for lack of a better word, the amateur inquiry into science. I like astronomy, and a lot of discoveries have been made by non-professionals there.
6: In fact, at one time, Einstein was a non-professional. Charles Darwin was the epitome of a non-professional. Jane Goodall was a non-professional. Steven Jobs, who, you know, the Apple phone and all of the technology that was created, was a non-professional. You might say that Elon Musk is a non-professional. So I'm not sure why you would want to have scientists limited to those with a particular degree, or that the state agreed to license, because some of the most important, Gregor Mendel was a monk. Some of the most important discoveries in science have been by the non, quote unquote, professional people who cared about science and dug into it on their own. So the idea that you can only be a scientist if you're, quote, a professional scientist who has a particular degree or gets paid to do the work is ridiculous.
5: You have written recently on the monetization of assisted suicide. What did you discover there?
6: Well, it's really kind of not surprising, but shocking, if you know what I'm saying. There was a woman in New Jersey that assists suicide for $8,000 a death. She has assisted 200 assisted suicides. And I said, well, let's make it 5,000. That's $1 million, Todd, in killing people, helping to kill people. Then there was a story in the New York Times, which is why I wrote about it, of a new, quote, clinic, close quote, an assisted suicide clinic in New York State, actually New York City, doesn't have an office because they're all going to work out of their home. And they're going to charge $12,000 for an assisted suicide. I did a little bit of math, and if you ended up assisting 1,000 people with suicide at $10,000 a pop, that's $10 million. So what you have here is the potential for bottom, I'm not saying that these particular professionals are bottom feeders, but there could be bottom feeders who say, oh, I can't actually make it in healthcare as a treating doctor, but assisted suicide doesn't involve any treatment of any kind. It just involves assessing a patient, whether they're, quote, terminally ill and writing a prescription. I'll get into that business. And Todd, do you know what they call the medical school graduate who comes in last in his class?
5: Doctor.
6: Doctor, yes. So the idea that assisted suicide is sold as only going to be with professional doctors with long-term relationships with their patients who have the greatest depth of understanding of the patient's history. When you are opening clinics, you're going to meet somebody that might be dead in 2 weeks, and you have no knowledge of their background other than what you might read in a medical record. And these doctors in this clinic are not doctors that treat terminal conditions. One was is a emergency room doctor. They certainly can end up with a terminal situation in an ER, but they don't do long-term care of people with diseases that are dying. They had other doctors and nurse practitioners and so forth. It's like Jack Kevorkian. Jack Kevorkian never treated a living patient after medical school. He was a doctor who dealt with things, testing cancer, biopsies and this kind of thing. So, he was a pathologist. But if you have that magic MD after your name and you're licensed, you can practice assisted suicide and you don't have to have any specialized

0: that practice, ones who are just going to do that practice almost exclusively, are going to be doctors who didn't make it as treating professionals.
1: Let's turn to the subject of self-starvation suicides. What are we talking about here?
0: This is causing me a great deal of anxiety in terms of the society. Euthanasia activists have found a loophole to help people get assisted suicide when assisted suicide isn't legal, or when somebody doesn't qualify for assisted suicide where it is legal, and it's called VSED, Voluntary Stop Eating and Drinking. And the idea behind this is that people will commit suicide by self-starvation and dehydration, which is an almost impossible thing to accomplish on your own. So what doctors will do is they will tell these patients, okay, if you decide to stop eating and drinking, I will palliate the symptoms that cause pain and suffering, so that it makes it easier for people to starve themselves to death. And the doctors are not technically committing assisted suicide because they're not providing any lethal substance. And it's actually encouraging people who are diagnosed, newly diagnosed, let's say with dementia, or people who are elderly, who are, let's say, quote, tired of life, close quote. Other people who might decide that for whatever reason, because you don't have to be sick, that I want to commit suicide. I don't want to do it by jumping off a bridge. So I'm going to dehydrate and starve myself to death. Some are actually pushing this method as a way of getting to, if you live in a legal assisted suicide state and you have to be dying within 6 months, you starve yourself to death till the point, let's say you've got a week left to live, then you get the assisted suicide. So it's a way of becoming eligible too. It really is, to me, a perverted sense of what a doctor should be about. And it's very much of a concern. They're also pushing in this field the idea that they could force caregivers to starve you to death if you sign an advance directive. And the idea here is called VSED by advance directive, that if you get diagnosed, let's say, with dementia, Alzheimer's, and you sign a document saying, when I reach a level of incompetence, you withhold food and water from me. Then time passes, they get to that level of incompetence, and they're asking for food, and caregivers are supposed to refuse to give it. Well, you're going to drive caregivers out of healthcare if you're going to force them to starve people to death. And you're also basically establishing kind of a gotcha method of bioethics, where when you're competent, you say, I want to do this. And then when you're incompetent, you say, I want food. Well, you're no longer competent to ask for food. Your earlier self controls, and we're going to deny you basic sustenance. If you did that to a dog, you'd go to jail for animal cruelty, yet that's what they want to do to helpless people with dementia.
1: What role have the professional journals played in advancing and kind of backstopping these loopholes around assisted suicide?
0: Well, they're publishing articles lauding them all the time. I think I've said this to you before. If you want to see what's going to go wrong next in the society, read the professional journals, which is why I cover them, because a lot of very bad policies start in the bioethics discourse, in the scientific journals, in the medical journals being discussed above where most people are aware that the discussion is happening, because the popular media doesn't cover what's written in medical journals. And a lot of it is really horrible. And I'll give you an example. Back in 2009, I started noticing in the bioethics literature, bioethicists promoting the idea that we're going to give children with gender dysphoria puberty blockers. So I started writing articles saying, look out, here come the puberty blockers for people with gender dysphoria. This is being written about in the literature, and this is often how a policy is made. It starts up in the literature and then is imposed down. A lot of people said, well, that'll never happen. Well, guess what? Obviously it did. And now you're seeing a lot of this kind of same discourse about this VSAD issue in some of the most prominent bioethics and medical journals in the world.
1: Turning from the journals to the New York Times, you wrote recently about an ethicist column there that has to do with Alzheimer's and adultery. What did you find?
0: Well, this isn't technically bioethics. This is a a column that appears in the New York Times once a week. It's called The Ethicist. It's kind of a highbrow

0: Dear Abby. And the question was, look, my husband's older than me. I have a kid I'm now having to raise. He's incapacitated by Alzheimer's. Can I date? And the ethicist said, sure. I'm cutting it short. You have an obligation to make sure he's cared for, but you shouldn't deny yourself that kind of intimacy. Well, I thought to myself, well, then so we have for better, for worse, until Alzheimer's do us part instead of death do us part. So I wrote it up. And then I also remembered that it wasn't just the New York Times. Back about 10 years ago, Pat Robertson, the late Pat Robertson, the televangelist, was asked the same question. And he came up with the same answer. He said, well, you should divorce your spouse, and because you have a right to a life, make sure they're cared for properly and get on with your life. And I, at the time, I wrote, wait a second, how can Pat Robertson say such a thing? Because what you're talking about actually is abandoning people with dementia. And when you take in the idea that, okay, you can date with dementia, and of course it's hard to be a caregiver and a spouse whose husband or wife is now in that kind of serious condition. I know what it's like. My mom died of it. My uncle died of it. But the idea of better for worse in sickness and in health is just that. And if we're going to say, well, you really don't have an obligation to take care of your husband or wife except to make sure they have their physical needs met, then you're basically destroying the very idea and the core values of marital life.
1: So to kind of summarize everything, how do you see things trending when it comes to bioethics in the U.S.?
0: It's getting worse. You're seeing a greater utilitarian viewpoint. The mainstream view is becoming increasingly radical. The people currently in the crosshairs, in my view, are people with Alzheimer's disease. The idea behind that VSED issue that I mentioned is going to be, once people accept the idea that, oh yes, we should starve these people, then people are going to say, well, wait a minute, that's an awfully tough way to die. Let's just give them the lethal injection. That, to me, is a path toward lethal injections of the cognitively impaired. There are millions of people with serious cognitive impairments. If we go down that road, it would be a horrific situation. So the idea is that's going on now in bioethics is to soften people up to the idea that human life does not have a sanctified reality, that human equality is not intrinsic, and that what matters is a quality of life. And I think it puts the most vulnerable among us at material risk.
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0: Thanks. 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
6: We have some listener feedback on a recent interview with Chris Rosebro in our feature This Week in Pop American Christianity. A little feedback on a recent interview with Ted Geese reviewing the movie Spider-Man, and a question about Trump haters. It's time to respond to listener email, the Issues Etc. comment line, our email address, talkback@issuesetc.org, and the Issues Etc. comment line, 618-223-8382.
7: But before we do, thanks to Reverend Dr. Ken Sherp for filling in for you while you were on vacation last week. Tell us a little bit about your vacay.
6: My wife and I are fixing to celebrate our 40th wedding anniversary. And so we decided to go with her siblings, her brother and sister and their husband and wife, and take a Alaskan cruise.
7: And how was it?
6: It was great. It was the locals up there said that area of Alaska, the west coast of Alaska, gets about 45 days of sunny days every year, and the rest is rainy. It's actually a rainforest, second largest rainforest on the planet. And we got 8 days of sun. So it was warm. It was beautiful. We got to, you know, if you're on a cruise ship and you're a couple miles out to sea and it's raining, you can't see what you're supposed to see. So we got to see everything in crystal beauty. It was marvelous.
7: What stood out to you the most of everything you saw of God's creation?
6: The grandeur of that coastline is something to behold. Just it's vast, it's complete wilderness. There are no lights to speak of. The towns there were all very small. Juneau, Skagway, and Ketchikan are very small towns. The largest one, Ketchikan, is smaller than the town I live in southern Illinois. But Juneau and Skagway were like less than 1,000 people, permanent residents. So it was very rustic, very remote. So that was, and just set in this unspeakable beauty of this gigantic forest and mountains. And I think the other thing was that I was impressed with was we went whale watching. My wife had to talk me into it. And I'd already seen two whales on the cruise before we went whale watching, but we kept our reservation. And just going out there on very choppy seas in this big Alaskan bay and seeing a dozen or more of these humpback whales. It was crazy. But you had to hold on to something because the seas were super, super rough.
7: No seasickness?
6: No. That doesn't bother me. That kind of motion stuff doesn't bother me. But it was very windy, very rough.
7: I recently Google searched the most humid states in the United States, And you know, Alaska is the most humid state in the entire. That shocked me.
6: It's incredibly. It rains about 300 days a year there. They get the one place, I think it was Juneau, they get 110 inches of rain every year on average. So you wouldn't think about that in Alaska, but we got to see snow on the mountains up in Anchorage where we flew, and they said that was very early snow. So it was stunning. Food was good. Did a lot of walking.
8: So any of the deadliest catch boats or any of the
6: lots of fishing boats? Oh yeah, lots of fishing boats. That's their industry, is tourism on the West Coast. It's tourism and fishing.
7: John writes, Todd and Jeff, I promise I can handle R-rated content, but I think the segment with Pastor Chris Roseborough talking about Catherine Crick and her mentor crossed the line into being lurid and unnecessary, and I don't think adequate warning was given about the audio that was played. Just my opinion. Love you guys, and thank you for being such a formative part of my Lutheran identity.
6: So I think the audio he's referring to is the audio from this false prophet in Africa. Am I right? I can't remember his name.
7: Yeah, I can't either.
6: Chris played some of that for context when we were analyzing the response of Catherine Crick on that. And I remember thinking, I did not review the audio because I think usually Chris gets it to us pretty close to showtime or recording time. But there were some parts that when I was listening, I have to agree with the listener. Had we known what was in there in particular, probably should have said not appropriate for young children to listen to.
7: But didn't Chris say something? I remember when you guys were recording, I said, did Chris give a disclaimer for that? Because I definitely wanted that to happen.
6: I think that he did, but it may have been a quick one as he was setting up the audio. So, and yes, in hindsight, we probably should have said, there's going to be some audio here that if you got young listeners, you might just want to turn it down a little bit. So it's a very good suggestion from the, but again, it also, for context, it also drove home Chris's point about the fact that it's quite obvious to anyone outside that circle who hasn't been beguiled by Catherine Crick, that what was happening in that audio was this false prophet, I would call it sexually grooming a woman in his conversation with her. And that's the important point that Chris wanted to make, which is this is what the guy was actually saying to this woman, as shocking as it is. And this is what Catherine Crick is defending as godly behavior.
7: Well, after the break, we've got an email about another episode with Chris Roseborough. That's Vlad Savchuk's teaching on the octopus spirit.
6: Good. I always want to go back and talk about the octopus spirit. Responding to listener email and the issues, etc. Comment line, more after the break.

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17: Missouri Attorney General Catherine Hanaway is taking a stand for mothers and unborn children. Her office is promoting a statewide television and radio campaign warning Missourians about the consequences of Missouri's current abortion laws while supporting Amendment 3, which would restore legal protections for unborn babies. Under the 2024 constitutional amendment, dozens of pro-life laws have been struck down, including regulations designed to protect women's health and safety at abortion facilities. Amendment 3 would repeal the constitutional right to abortion, with some exceptions. While we shouldn't stop fighting until all babies are protected, Missouri Amendment 3 is a leap in the right direction for life in Missouri. I thank the Attorney General for her stand for life.
16: 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That's Life Defender to 41444.
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0: Welcome back to Issues Etc. I'm Todd Wilkin. We are responding to listener email, the Issues Etc. comment line on this Tuesday, September the 8th. In a little bit, Dr. Matt Phillips will join us. We'll talk about King Richard the Lionheart of England, the leader of the Third Crusade, who was born on this day in 1157.
1: Here's an email from a listener in Germany. Stephen writes, "Dear Pastor Wilkin, as a European, I love listening to the goofy ideas that Americans come up with. Sorry, old continent superiority complex. And I love hearing the gospel, so Chris Roseborough is one of my favorite guests. He's got so much right this week about Vlad Savchuk's teaching on the octopus spirit, but I want to suggest two minor but important corrections. I think he was right to point out that people suffering from some symptoms described as the eight tentacles should seek professional mental health advice. But as someone suffering from clinical depression, I suspect he should have gone further. I think octopus is clinical depression. I think Savchuk read a mental health page on the web and invented the octopus spirit from there. So Pastor Roseborough should have said, if you think you have octopus, you don't. It doesn't exist. If this sounds like your life, please seek out your nearest confessional pastor or a mental health professional, as you may be suffering from clinical depression or tending in that direction, and they can help you find appropriate help. I remember Pastor Roseborough once using the word grooming to describe their approach of one of these false prophets. Wasn't Savchuk grooming the clinically depressed? So it's not goofy, my second correction. In fact, it is poisonous, predatory, savage, and satanic. I'd love to laugh at this, as I often do, but this one is simply too evil. Thanks for listening in Germany, and thanks for the email, Stephen."
0: I think I agree with you, because I think Chris was just, you know, he's not a mental health professional. He's trying to make the point that if these are really your symptoms, the kind that were described by Savchuk, you probably have a mental illness of some kind that needs real professional treatment. That was Chris's point, but I agree with you, and I think Chris would probably agree with you as well. What Savchuk is doing there is he is preying upon those. If there are people who are in this mental and emotional state that he was describing with his so-called octopus spirit, they do have, again, I'm not a psychologist or psychiatrist, but they do have problems that I think would exceed the bar for seeking mental health. And to prey upon them in that condition by saying, well, this is an octopus spirit, and we simply need to find a way to cast this demon out, is to not only do them a great service, but to put them in danger, because clinical depression can be a very dangerous condition. And what he was describing sounded an awful lot like it. So does Savchuk know he's doing this? It's always difficult to tell with these teachers whether or not they're charlatans who are taking advantage of people and in their problems. And many of them are. They have audiences of people who are trying to make ends meet and living less than paycheck to paycheck, and they're trying to squeeze them for more money, promising them wealth and prosperity. Many of those are charlatans. In Savchuk's case, he's trying to squeeze, you know, viewers and an audience out of people who are very vulnerable. Does he know he's doing that, or does he really believe that he has found the inside line on how to deal with those conditions, and it's the octopus spirit? Difficult to tell. I'm a cynic. Jeff will remind me that I'm a very cynical person. I am. I prefer to think of it as realistic, but I'm a cynic, and I generally tend to think that these people are charlatans. And while they may believe some of the parameters of what they teach, the basic framework of what they teach, I think they are pretty much without a conscience in taking advantage of people in either their financial or their emotional and mental problems.
1: Haley writes, "Hello, love this show. I thought a lot about the new Spider-Man movie after seeing it in theaters, and I feel like Pastor Ted Geese missed a bunch of major parts of the message that, to me, made it such an incredible movie. As a young adult who struggles with self-isolation and an over-reliance on myself instead of others, I was really hoping he would pick up on the theme of you can't do it by yourself, which to me was the crux of the whole movie. From a Christian perspective, I think this movie ought to remind us of the members of our congregation who are in a vulnerable stage of life. It's too easy for those who are young, single, new to the area, or just shy to fall through the cracks. Young adults who are in that transition stage need fellowship, and the church is a vital source of spiritual support, and that is something unique and powerful that we can offer to those who need it. The other message, as I saw it, wasn't about Peter accepting the good and bad parts of himself, but about accepting that a cherished period of his life was over and that it was time to move forward, even if that meant accepting that things had changed, and so had he. I feel especially hit home for those in young adulthood, and that was a major theme. I know it's just a movie, so it's not that serious, but I just wanted to share my thoughts in case it was of interest. I think these are issues that are very near and dear to certain populations in the church, and it was a refreshing message to see come from a Hollywood movie. Thanks for the email. Thanks for listening, Haley.
0: Well, it may just be the perspective from which you and Pastor Geese saw the movie. I don't know how old Ted is. We've never met personally.
1: In his 50s.
0: Yeah, I've seen pictures of him. He's got gray hair. So he's probably in his 50s, I don't want to date him too much, but in his 50s, let's be safe. And so he's watching this movie from the perspective of a father, a husband, not a young man anymore. I think he'd admit to that. And then you watch this as a young man, and you are picking up on things in the film that his radar is just not tuned to. So I think you have a good insight here, this trying to counter the message you can do it all by yourself, and especially that message of, and this is quite true of many young people, feeling very isolated, especially if they're single, feeling very isolated from the world around them, from the people around them. And I believe that's explains kind of the blind spot that Ted had on looking at that movie from, as opposed to you watch the movie. And it goes to show that, well, a good film is going to hit people in different ways. And I can tell you that watching films that I loved as a young man, rewatching them now as an old man, I have a completely different take on the movies from in two different periods of my life. And that's what good art does. I mean, I think we can say from a Christian perspective, good art is able to communicate and speak to people regardless of where they're at. And it's going to communicate different things to different people. I'm not saying that it's all in the eye of the beholder, or that it's completely subjective, or that it's even really in the intent of the artist. But one gets I'll just use a simple illustration. I show my grandchildren a painting of an old man, and they see something, they see the same painting, but they take from that painting something very different than I take from it as an old man looking at a painting of an old man. I have the wealth of experience and life behind what I take from that. They have the kind of freshness of inexperience and not having lived very much life. And it's not that the message is completely subjective. It's that as we look at it, we're going to be able to see in a piece of art, be it a painting or a film, we're going to be able to see different things given the life we've led, how long we've lived, things like that. When we come back, we will spend a little more email, and we'll spend some time after that with Dr. Matt Phillips, professor of history at Concordia University, Nebraska, talking about Richard the Lionheart.

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0: Thanks to the following congregations for standing with us by becoming an Issues Etc. congregational sponsor. Gloria Day Lutheran, Davie, Florida. St. Paul Lutheran, Wildwood, Missouri. Trinity Lutheran, Mallard, Iowa. Lutheran Church of the Holy Spirit, Elk Grove Village, Illinois. Our Redeemer Lutheran, Smithfield, Rhode Island. Christ Lutheran, Marshfield, Wisconsin. Holy Cross Lutheran, Albany, Oregon. St. John Lutheran, New Berlin, Illinois. Redeemer Lutheran, Chico, California. And Emmanuel Lutheran, Hamilton, Ohio. 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I highly recommend this book. 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
4: Here's an email from Joy. Hello, Issues Etc. I can't thank you all enough for your program. I listen almost every day, live or on demand. I became a Lutheran because of your program, for which I will be eternally grateful. Can you please address the problem of the Trump haters and how to deal with them? I have a nephew claiming to follow Christ who has alienated himself from his family to the point of not speaking to them.
0: So what does the listener mention the reason for, what's the reason for the alienation?
4: I guess other family members support Trump and he.
0: Okay. This has been a problem, and I think it probably was exacerbated by the shutdowns of the COVID era, where we all told to go home and not interact with each other in any way. And somehow that toxic and stupid advice became the seedbed for an idea that was promoted in publications like the New York Times and I believe the Los Angeles Times as well, promoting this idea that if you're having political or these kind of ideological differences with your family, skip Thanksgiving this year. Don't go see your family, or punish your family for their political views by cutting them off. And these ideas were actually supported in publications like the New York Times and the Los Angeles Times, saying this is maybe the best way to deal with your problems. And I think the COVID shutdowns were the seedbed where these terrible ideas took root. I think I've said in the past, you know, if you love Trump more than you love your family, you have a serious mental problem. You've attached a kind of love to a far off political leader that far exceeds anything that's appropriate to this. If you hate Trump to the degree that you don't want to interact with anyone who has anything shy of a similar hatred for him, and you won't interact with them, or when you interact with them, it throws off your whole day. This is an emotional problem. This is not a normal way of thinking about yourself in the world and the people around you. And again, a far off political leader. We can agree and we can disagree. We can debate. But the bonds of family, especially the bonds of family, and I think secondary to that would be friendship, should be stronger than our political differences. If you can't be a friend with someone who you disagree with politically, I think you need to reexamine what Jesus says in Scripture when he talks about friends and enemies and how we are to regard them. Love your enemies, pray for your enemies, bless those who curse you. Jesus' entire teaching on this runs completely counter to the notion that, well, because I disagree politically with my parents or with my child or with Uncle Joe, I don't have to interact or deal with them in any way whatsoever. Now you say, well, maybe it's better not to interact with them because it ends in hostility. That's a problem that you need to solve. If you can't have an interaction with someone that you disagree with on matters of politics or for that matter, really religion or any other truth, without at the same time being able to respect and love them, your priorities are completely mixed up. They are inverted. The call to love your neighbor supersedes any loyalty, any political affiliation. They're not all bad. Any kind of ideological fidelity that you want to maintain, it supersedes all of them. That doesn't mean you compromise what you believe or how you vote or any of those things, but the command to love your neighbor trumps all of those things. And so, however you have to do it, the command to love your neighbor must be followed despite the differences that you find within your family or within your circle of friends or online or whatever it may be. It is the social equivalent of blocking someone on social media. Social media, all you got to do is touch a button and you can block a person and they can't see you or you can't see them. I know it's all changed. The programs now let you peek in on each other when you've blocked them, or they can peek in on you, however that works. But Jesus does not allow us to block people. If you need to block someone on social media, fine. But in real life, Jesus doesn't allow you to block people. There are people that we are told to mark and avoid, and it's not people who disagree with this on whether Trump is a good president.
4: Two issues. It's a danger for all of us, but politics can become an idol, correct?
0: It becomes a religion. Let's just call it what it is. It becomes a religion, and then you have to ask, who's the God of that religion? If politics is your religion, you need to sit down and ask yourself, then who is the God in this religion? Is it the president? Is it a certain idea of what our society is supposed to look like? I think somebody pointed this out. It might have been Hans Feeney recently. My access to social media for the last 10 days or so has been severely limited.
4: And you're better off for it.
0: Yeah. I felt actually it was a tremendous relief. My wife and I actually had conversations. So but I think it was Hans Feeney who pointed out that I'll just pick one category here, not to pick on anybody. And everyone's going to say, well, Wilkin, it's punching right. I do not consider people who are race essentialists to the right of me. I consider them, I think probably it's more accurate to say they're to the left, because it's the left, the political left, that encourages the notion and stands by the notion of race. But race essentialists, for some of them, their race has become their God. It is the thing to which, as Luther would define it, in which they put their trust and from which they hope to receive all good things. That's how Luther defines a God. And if your race is that to you, you have a false religion. And if politics is your religion, sit down and ask yourself, who is my God then? And a God who would demand that you cut off your family. So my advice to you after my rant here, saying we have people in my family who have cut each other off, is to reestablish that connection. You might do something, just prudence is the better part of something. As a matter of prudence, avoid the subjects that you know are going to set people off for a while until you can reestablish that love and respect that Jesus commands you have with one another. If the other person isn't willing to play ball, well, you might have to either try a little harder, or you might have to. This would be a great question for Jonathan Connor. I'd love to hear Jonathan Connor on this. Give him a chance to think it over. But you might have to try a little harder. You might have to take a break and try again later, to reestablish that love and respect between you as human beings, as fellow family members, hopefully fellow Christians. And then if you want to talk about your differences, we do it in a rational way, a way that doesn't immediately spin up the emotions. Keep the subject small. Don't start with Donald Trump. He is what's a good analogy here? Well, I can't think of an analogy. Let's just put it in plain words. He is that personage out there, and he does bear responsibility for this, but I'm not trying to lay the responsibility on him solely. He is that person out there who he has become kind of a symbol beyond even the presidency of the United States, even beyond the most famous man in the world, which I think arguably he is, the president usually is, beyond even the most powerful man in the world. He's become something big. As a symbol, he's become something bigger than any of those things combined. He becomes kind of the sine qua non for many people of, will I talk to you? Will I give you any kind of respect? And all you have to do is mention his name. That no one, no human being. Jesus says that's who he is. Jesus is the one who has come to be the sine qua non among human beings. If there's any division in this world, it should be over Jesus himself.
4: He talks about family division,
0: yes,
4: too.
0: Even family division. Don't let Donald Trump be that Jesus. He's not Jesus. Don't let Donald Trump divide your family. If the only reason your family should be divided, and this is the worst possible scenario, is over Jesus himself. If you are the person who judges people by their views on Trump, you have replaced Jesus with Donald Trump.
4: And by Jesus, you mean all of his teachings.
0: Yes, Jesus and all his teachings.
4: My second point is a new book out today by frequent guest Noelle Mehring. Did you see this?
0: I did not.
4: Trying to get her on the show. No Contact. Subtitle, How a Seductive Ideology Broke Families and Friendships and How We Can Repair Them. Here's a summary. A new form of relationship estrangement is afoot, whereas in the past, relationships tended to rupture over issues like abuse. Today, people are increasingly estranged because of politics. More than 68 million Americans are currently alienated from close family members. Though going no contact is frequently framed as an act of empowerment and self-care, behind the numbers are millions of hurting people and an ideology that threatens not only relationships, but the entire fabric of society.
0: We got to talk to her about that. We do. And this has not been a good thing. If you're out there listening and you think, well, I've cut off my family members and I sleep better at night, or I cut off my family members and I don't have to deal with them, and so I'm emotionally more healthy. You're not. God has placed part of our vocation as Christians is to place us in that family by virtue of our birth or our marriage. And we are not at liberty to break those bonds over anything other than the clear word of God. That's it. That's all we have to say. When we come back, we'll spend some time with Dr. Matt Phillips remembering King Richard the Lionheart.

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3: You have probably heard the name Richard the Lionheart, but who was he? He's not a man of myth or legend. He was actually a king and many other things as well, and he was the leader of the Third Crusade, and he was born on this day in 1157. What led him to lead that crusade to defend his fellow Christians in foreign lands? Welcome back to Issues, Etc. Joining us to talk about King Richard the Lionheart of England, leader of the Third Crusade, Dr. Matt Phillips. He's professor of history at Concordia University, Nebraska. He has a PhD in medieval European history from St. Louis University. He's author of the forthcoming book, Preaching the Cross in the 12th Century, Theology, Devotion, and Crusading. Dr. Phillips, welcome back.
4: It's great to be back, Todd.
3: How do most academics view the role of Christianity during the Crusades?
4: Well, that's a bit of a complex question because you know how academics are. They like to debate things, and it kind of depends on the academic. But I think most crusading historians believe and accept the idea that religious piety, like genuine religious piety of the individuals involved, played a big role in their decision-making. Now, that's not exclusively that because we live in this world, and most academics recognize that in history, that people could have mixed motives or they can see things differently at different moments. How they see Christianity will often depend on the biases of that person. If a person is, say, a devout Christian today, they might be a little bit more apologetic about it. Maybe not. I mean, they might point out problems they see with it. Again, it might depend on your Christian, or whether you're Roman Catholic or Lutheran or, you know, something else. Secularist historians, people that are personally secular, might be more critical just because of their biases. But even many of, and I know many of these people, many of them are fair in their judgment and would say, yes, people were very motivated by their religious piety. But they might also use that as a criticism and say, see, this is what religion does for you. I've heard a very famous crusade historian say, well, the main thing to learn about the Crusades is this is what religious prejudice leads to, basically. I'm paraphrasing. That's my short answer.
3: So set the political stage for us. Many do not associate England that much with the Crusades, focusing rather on Roman Catholicism in continental Europe. But how were the political lines drawn at the time of Richard the First or Richard Lionhearted?
4: Yeah, well, you have to think of, there were not nation states in the way we think about it in the Western medieval world. You did have the Kingdom of England, and you had a Kingdom of France, but also you had very diverse polities, the way we would think of it. There were duchies and counties and some cities that had independent functioning, and there was a kind of haphazard, maybe, way, complex might be the word, feudal relationships between all these different rulers. The thing that did kind of hold it all together, generally speaking, was their common Christian faith. And most of them at the time would have recognized what we might call Catholic Christianity, not just Rome. I mean, most of them would have recognized the Pope in Rome as the leader of the church, but the ideas of Catholic Christianity generally, the Trinity, that Christ became a human being, died and rose again, and the basic teachings about the sacraments, although people still debated those things. But I think politically, we have to think of it as a very diverse area and decentralized during the 11th and 12th century, particularly.
3: So give us a brief biography of this man, Richard I.
4: Today is his birthday. He was born on September 8th, 1157, in Oxford. Most people have heard of Oxford. This would have been before Oxford had its university, but he was born in Oxford. Very importantly, I think he would have been the third or fourth child to a great power couple of the 12th century. Henry II, who was king of England, and his wife, Eleanor of Aquitaine. Henry II was the great-grandson of William the Conqueror. And William's conquering of England had begun the creation of really a what's often referred to as the Angevin Empire, one of the family names, which included not just England, but also a big chunk of Western France. And by the time of Richard, Richard inherited this empire that was through all these dynastic connections with his father, Henry II, and his mother, Eleanor of Aquitaine. Eleanor of Aquitaine was the Duchess of Aquitaine, and she had inherited a big chunk of southern France called Aquitaine, which is where Richard actually ends up spending his formative years, and he becomes Duke of Aquitaine before he's anything else.
3: How does he ascend to the throne?
4: Well, it's pretty complex. They had a number of children. Eleanor of Aquitaine, just a little background with her, it's interesting. She had been married previously to the King of France. They were rivals with Richard and his father before him because they all kind of ruled in certain areas in France together, what we would think of as France today. She actually went on the Second Crusade as a queen of France. When they got back, they had had a big falling out. They get an official annulment. However, they did that. There was some way of doing it, and the church approved that at the time. So she was allowed to marry this young, swashbuckling young man from Anjou, who we know as Henry II, who ends up becoming the King of England through a political situation that's not relevant right now. And they have she has, I think, eight children. And he was actually the third son. He had three ahead of him. There was a William who died pretty young. And then there was a Henry who would have become the next king, but he died. He was called Henry the Young King at one point. And then there was a sister, Matilda. Richard becomes king because his brother, Henry the Young King, dies in 1183. And therefore, Richard is the next in the dynastic line. So they already had a form of primogeniture by that time. And so, but before he was king, he was already Duke of Aquitaine. He was already Duke of Poitiers. So he was already a very powerful noble, and it's generally thought that he was his mother's favorite, and I think most people would agree with that. So she had been promoting him to become the next king. There was another brother named Geoffrey of Brittany, and Geoffrey, and before Henry the Young King died, they tried to defeat Richard so one of them could become king, but he outlasts both of them, and his father lives till 1189. Right on the eve of what becomes the Third Crusade. And when his father dies, he's the next in line. And then he travels north, becomes Duke of Normandy, and then goes to England and is crowned actually on September 3rd, just a couple of pretty close to when his birthday was, on September the 3rd in 1189 as King of England.
3: At that time then, with his coronation, what lands in our modern parlance did he rule?

0: King of England, he gets control of England. So, I mean, it's often referred to by historians as the Angevin Empire because it included this huge area of Western Europe.
1: So, as now this ruler, what is his relationship to the church?
0: I mean, as king, he would have been an anointed king. Kings were expected to, one, defend the church. As a Christian king, he would have been supposed to defend the church from heresy, to enforce laws in the land. Often kings, even though there had been all this debate about this for over 100 years and groups had gone back and forth, you have the famous one with Richard's father, Henry II, famously tried to control the Archbishopric of Canterbury, and Thomas Becket, the saint that comes out of that, ends up getting murdered. So while in theory the king was the anointed king and his job was to bring justice, et cetera, and control his lands, sometimes they were at odds with each other with the different bishoprics and such, but he was supposed to be a anointed king, anointed by God. There was a coronation and an anointing, and that made him a Christian king, and it was part of his duty to support the church and defend Christians.
1: So before we get to the Third Crusade, give us an overview of the advance of Islam in this time, during his life and then at the time of the Third Crusade.
0: Well, by the time Richard comes along, and I know you've done some great series on that. I did a series with you a while back, and I know my PhD advisor, Tom Madden, there in St. Louis, did a great series on this, so people could go back and listen to those too. By this time, the crusading had been going on. It was a established institution, but also a tradition among the nobility. Richard would have had ancestors who were great crusaders in the past through his various family lines. His mother had gone on a crusade. His father kept saying he was going to go on a crusade. He took crusade vows for years, but he never went because he died before the Third Crusade. But the most important thing is that leads to what's called the Third Crusade is the rise of a man named Saladin. You had the crusader outpost, basically, in the Middle East that they had established. The Kingdom of Jerusalem was the big one, and there was the Tripoli and Antioch at that time, which are basically the coast of what today would be like Israel and Lebanon and part of Syria, that area. And Saladin unites the Muslim forces. He was actually a Kurd, interestingly enough, but a devout Muslim man. He unites the Muslim forces in the Middle East, particularly Egypt and Syria, and he makes it his goal to conquer these areas, reconquer from his perspective, bring them back to Allah. And he does that and pretty much does that. He wins a famous battle called the Battle of Hattin in 1187, conquers most of this area, and there are only a few cities left that are holdouts. And when the news gets back to Europe, the Pope literally died when he got the letter. Like, he dropped dead. It was that catastrophic. And maybe he had other problems, obviously, but I mean, the news killed him, and literally. And then the next Pope puts out this famous letter, and everybody kind of sees the situation, and there's all these calls for all these leaders to go on the crusade. And Richard, at the time, had already had this amazing reputation as the greatest fighter, greatest soldier, greatest knight in Europe at the time. I think he was in his early 30s by that time. Well, if he's born 1157, so 1187, yeah. He's 32 in 1189. And it quickly becomes clear that Richard's going to be the main impetus behind leading the Christian armies, although he's not the only one. His rival, Philip II of France, goes, and the Holy Roman Emperor, Frederick Barbarossa, is a much older man, goes and leads different other contingents.
1: Just briefly, how had he gained this reputation as a great warrior even before the crusade?
0: Well, just like today, there was always conflicts and fights going on. If you're a noble, there is always people challenging your authority, especially various vassals. He also had enemies like the King of France, who was always supporting incontent vassals he could support to rebel against Richard. So he had led armies. He had outlasted his brothers. He had been in battles, and he was seen as a great military tactician and a great warrior. There's a famous statement about Richard

0: not to be too graphic, but he liked to see how he could hack his enemies in half. Like when he fought a man, another man in a battle, he was a brilliant swordsman himself. So he didn't just lead troops, he could fight. And he really never lost many battles in Europe. He might have lost a few, and we can talk about his death. So he had gained this reputation, and he was seen at the time, by the time he was 30, and then when he becomes King of England, as the great hope for Christendom to go back and defend the areas that were left in the East against Saladin.
1: So this is viewed as his, not only his royal, but along with their view of the coronation, and you said the anointing, this is his divine responsibility to embark upon, along with those other leaders, the Third Crusade.
0: You'll see this online a lot when people talk about Richard. He was only in England 6 months during his 10-year reign. Well, he spent a lot of that time in the East, and then he was captured. But he wasn't just the King of England. He was also all those other things I talked about in Western France. Also, this was seen as, yes, as his divine responsibility. He also was just like every other Christian knight or Christian who could take up the cross to take the pilgrimage vow, which we would later call the Crusader's vow, and as a pious act to go on crusade to, in his case, to try to win back Jerusalem and pray at the Holy Sepulchre. And that was part of the piety. And it was expected by many knights to do this, not just a king, but him being a king and also considered a brilliant military leader, that made it even an extra responsibility to him.
1: Dr. Matt Phillips is our guest, remembering King Richard the Lionheart of England, the leader of the Third Crusade. We'll get into that crusade next.

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0: Welcome back to Issues Etc. I'm Todd Wilkin, remembering King Richard the Lionheart of England, leader of the Third Crusade, with Pastor Matt Phillips, professor of history at Concordia University, Nebraska. 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So track us through that Third Crusade as we follow Richard the Lionheart.
1: Well, one, they had learned a lot from earlier ventures. And crusading, I mean, while we have these big events we call the First, the Second Crusade, it was kind of a constant activity. All right? And so Richard and others, you know, they prepared very much for this. They raised a lot of money. They taxed people. People were not, I bet prices went up because this war was going on in the Middle East, right? Not a new thing. The Pope actually allowed them to, they had something called the Saladin tithe, which allowed them to tax church officials too, the clergy, to help pay, because you got to raise armies. Richard also, instead of marching across Europe, like they had done many times in the past, like the First Crusade, he says, we're going to take boats. It'll be a lot faster. So he and Philip II of France both decide to go to basically Italy, and they end up, they kind of coordinate, but they're always frenemies. They're always kind of rivals too, but they're supposed to coordinate, and they both end up taking boats and armadas, basically, or the medieval equivalent of armada, as far as they can across the Mediterranean, because they're going to land at Acre. Acre had become a place where there was still a battle going on. The Muslims had taken Acre, Saladin's forces, but some forces that were still there, there was still a guy named Guy who claimed to be the king of Jerusalem. That's a whole other debate. But he was actually laying siege to Acre and somewhat succeeding. So Philip goes there and Richard go there. That's the most successful venture of the Third Crusade, is they are able to eventually take Acre and establish at least a beachhead along the coast there. After Acre, they both got sick, which was not uncommon. You know, you go to another place, there's other viruses and diseases and such. They both survived the sickness. Oh, I should mention there was also the German-speaking contingents. Frederick Barbarossa, who was the 70-something-year-old emperor by this time, unfortunately for him, and a lot of the German, they do try to march across what would be modern Turkey, and he dies by falling into a river. I think he probably had a stroke or something. It's generally said that he drowned in the river, but something happened to him and he dies. A lot of those guys do end up going, particularly from what would be southern Germany and Austria today at Acre, which leads to one of Richard's problems later. We want to mention that after he's done. Philip goes home, which causes problems for Richard, because Philip goes home and decides, well, while Richard's still away, he's going to start causing problems and try to take some of Richard's land, which was always an issue. Richard says, I'm going to stay and try to take Jerusalem. And he does. He tries this. He marches. He takes back most of the coastline, again, of what would be modern-day Israel, approximately, okay? And he gets to what I think it would be Jaffa. And I think Jaffa to Jerusalem, approximately like 25, 30 miles. And it's just the debate. Are they going to try to march to Jerusalem and take it or not? And tactically, Richard knows that even if they take Jerusalem, he doesn't think they can hold it. And then the Saladin and other forces will surround them and take it back and kill all of them or whatever. Now, he even said a lot of his warriors are mad because he actually ends up making a truce, with a 10-year truce with Saladin. Not a permanent truce, but just a truce, not a treaty, permanent treaty. And he actually says to him at one time, look, if you want to go to Jerusalem, I will gladly go as a pious man. I will fight and I will die there as a martyr. But I will not lead my army into a very dumb tactical situation. But if that's what you all want to decide, and maybe it was kind of rhetorical, so they agree, go on it. They agree to it. That's in 11, I want to say around Easter of 1193. Some of them do go visit Jerusalem because Saladin allows it, but Richard refuses. He says, I will not go. I will come back to Jerusalem and take it. He tells Saladin, okay, we're going to have a 10-year truce, but I'm coming back. And, you know, they wanted to go pray at the church of the Holy Tomb of Christ called the Holy Sepulchre. And some of them do that. Richard does not, because he says, I will only come back to Jerusalem if I take it back. He has problems when he leaves. And so he decides to sail back. He kind of gets blown off course and ends up in the area kind of north of Venice, off the Adriatic. He tries to march home, but he gets captured in what today would be Austria. He had really angered the Duke of Austria. I want to say Leopold V. I might be off on the number. But Leopold V had been in Acre, and he thought that Richard had disrespected him, and he probably had. So he was very mad at him. And so he captures Richard and holds him for ransom. It's one of the largest ransoms in history. Richard's mother, who is still alive, goes around to all his vassals and all these people, and they have to raise all this money. And eventually the Holy Roman Emperor, at that time a man named Henry VI, negotiates an exchange. And then Richard ends up back in northern France, back in his domains, I want to say around 1195. I might be off a little bit on a year or two, but around that time.
0: So how was he regarded by his contemporaries with respect to his actions there in the Third Crusade?
1: I think most contemporaries saw him as a brave king, a great military tactician. And again, it might depend on whether you're pro-Richard or not, right? All the pro-Richard chronicles talk about how great he is, right? And we do have a couple different sources on it. Some of them may be criticized because he didn't take Jerusalem. But remember, he's still alive for a while. He fully intended on going back. And in fact, what becomes later the Fourth Crusade, what we call the Fourth Crusade, was originally preached and intended for him to lead. Now, Richard had an idea that he proposed, and that was, we should attack Egypt, because Egypt is where the real power lies. And if we can attack Egypt and take Cairo, then we control the Sinai. You know, everybody kind of knows that geography. If you control northern Egypt, then you can control the Sinai, and then you can control what would be modern-day southern Israel. And they didn't go for that back when he was there, but that was the plan. But unfortunately, Richard, he had problems in his own domains again, because his frenemy, who was now his opponent mostly back in northern France, the king of France, Philip II, who had fought also on the Third Crusade, they were contesting different areas. There was a rebellious vassal, and he was laying siege to a castle, which again was a common thing to do. And this is a pretty famous event. Richard was out surveying the siege, and basically a young man, sometimes described as a boy, but so probably a teenager, probably or young, you know, early young adult, kind of got a lucky shot with a crossbolt and hit Richard. He didn't die initially, and if he had antibiotics, modern antibiotics, he probably would have lived easily, but he got infected and died. And so he kind of dies. Sadly, you know, he doesn't die in a blaze of glory. He doesn't get to go back and lead. That's one of the big what-ifs of history, if Richard had got to go back and lead this great crusade. Because if Richard had led it, most likely it would have drawn a lot more people. People have talked about the Fourth Crusade on your show. Again, people can listen to those and you can hear about it. But Richard doesn't survive. And, of course, then it leads his younger brother, who is always the bad guy in Robin Hood, right, in the Robin Hood stories, for good reason, John Lackland. So John actually ends up becoming king, because although Richard did marry, he did not produce an heir, and so John becomes the next king. So John never goes on crusade and is generally considered one of the worst kings in English history, if not the of all of English history, but definitely medieval kings. And so that's kind of the end of Richard there.
0: How then is Richard remembered, kind of coming back to where we began, by academics today?
1: Well, by academics is one thing. Of course, the lore of Richard is huge in English history later, particularly in modern British history. In the 19th century, Richard really takes on this great, famous, great English king. There's even a lot of stuff about Richard. This is a great anecdote. So in World War I, in 1917, the British march up from Egypt and take Jerusalem from the Ottoman Turks. The Ottoman Turks fought on the side of Germany and Austria-Hungary, right? So the British march up and they take Jerusalem. And the general who goes in there, gosh, I want to say it's General Allenby, says, we have fulfilled King Richard's dream. So it kind of shows you the fantasy, almost, this legendary thing. Academics, I think the most significant work on Richard that is most academics, I think, would affirm. I'm sure there's debates about it, but is a work by a man named John Gillingham, who is an British historian. John Gillingham's book on Richard, and he has a good view of Richard in the sense that he thinks he was a good military leader. He fulfilled his duty within the context of the time. Richard is not seen as supremely pious the way Louis the Ninth, who's St. Louis later, would have been, but a pretty standard Christian king who would have attended mass. It didn't mean he always lived the way he should have, like most of us, but I think most historians would follow John Gillingham's view, which sees Richard pretty positively in his medieval context.
0: Dr. Matt Phillips is professor of history at Concordia University, Nebraska. He has a PhD in medieval European history from St. Louis University. Matt, thank you again.
1: Thank you.
0: Wednesday on Issues Etc., we'll discuss the legacy of second-wave feminist leader Gloria Steinem. Our guest will be Dr. Jennifer Roback Morse. We'll look forward to Sunday morning, according to the one-year lectionary, talking with Dr. John Bombaro about Jesus' admonition to do not be anxious in Matthew chapter 6, and its media coverage of religion with journalist Terry Mattingly. I'm Todd Wilkin. Thanks for listening.
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4: My name is Millie. I'm calling from Las Vegas. My congregation is Grace Lutheran Church. 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

0: Let us pray. Let the incense of our repentant prayer ascend before you, O Lord, and let your loving kindness descend on us, that with purified minds we may sing your praises with the church on earth and the whole heavenly host, and may glorify you forever. Amen.
1: Greetings in Christ. I'm Pastor Scott Kearns. It brings me so much joy to be with you here today. The New Testament reading for today is from Philippians chapter 1, verses 1 through 20. Paul and Timothy, servants of Christ Jesus, to all the saints in Christ Jesus who are at Philippi, with the overseers and deacons, grace to you and peace from God our Father and the Lord Jesus Christ. I thank my God in all my remembrance of you, always in every prayer of mine, for you all making my prayer with joy, because of your partnership in the gospel from the first day until now. And I am sure of this, that he who began a good work in you will bring it to completion at the day of Jesus Christ. It is right for me to feel this way about you all, because I hold you in my heart, for you are all partakers with me of grace, both in my imprisonment and in the defense and confirmation of the gospel. For God is my witness, how I yearn for you all with the affection of Christ Jesus. And it is my prayer that your love may abound more and more with knowledge and all discernment, so that you may approve what is excellent, and so be pure and blameless for the day of Christ, filled with the fruit of righteousness that comes through Jesus Christ, to the glory and praise of God. I want you to know, brothers, that what has happened to me has really served to advance the gospel, so that it has become known throughout the whole Imperial Guard and to all the rest that my imprisonment is for Christ. And most of the brothers, having become confident in the Lord by my imprisonment, are much more bold to speak the word without fear. Some indeed preach Christ from envy and rivalry, but others from goodwill. The latter do so out of love, knowing that I am put here for the defense of the gospel. The former proclaim Christ out of selfish ambition, not sincerely, but thinking to afflict me in my imprisonment. What then? Only that in every way, whether in pretense or in truth, Christ is proclaimed, and in that I rejoice. Yes, I will rejoice. For I know that through your prayers and the help of the Spirit of Christ Jesus, this will turn out for my deliverance, as is my eager expectation and hope that I will not be at all ashamed, but that with full courage now as always, Christ will be honored in my body, whether by life or by death. O Lord, have mercy on us. Thanks be to God. In many and various ways, God spoke to his people of old by the prophets, but now in these last days, he has spoken to us by his Son. Grace to you and peace from God our Father and our Lord Jesus Christ. Amen. I rejoice in my prayer for all of you. Joy as I thank God in my prayers for all of you who are saints in Christ Jesus. Oh, this joy. Joy that comes despite all the hardships and calamities and persecutions and tribulations and even imprisonments. Even as the devil, the world, and our sinful flesh seek to rob us of real and everlasting joy. Joy. Pure joy. The Apostle Paul concludes this pericope with the statement, "Yes, I will rejoice, for I know that through your prayers and the help of the Spirit of Christ Jesus, this will turn out for my deliverance, as is my eager expectation and hope that I will not be at all ashamed, but that with full courage, now as always, Christ will be honored in my body, whether by life or by death. Indeed, we rejoice in Christ. Joy in the resurrection of Christ. Joy that our lives each and every day. Joy as we wake up for a new day in Christ. Joy as we remember our baptisms with joy. Joy each morning and evening, as we say, I thank you, my heavenly Father, through Jesus Christ, your dear Son. And ending with, for into your hands I commend myself, my body and soul in all things. Let your holy angel be with me, that the evil foe may have no power over me. Amen. Hear We then joyfully go to our work or to sleep each time with joy. Joy that comes by way of Christ. Yet looking up at that stricken, smitten body hanging bloodily from that horrible cross, joy would be the last emotion someone would have. The pain, the sorrow of the women, along with the disciples, is palpable. To be joyful that he died? Well, joy that comes now for us who are in Christ. Joy that comes that neither death nor life, nor angels, nor rulers, nor things present, nor things to come, nor powers, nor height, nor depth, nor anything else in all creation will be able to separate us from the love of God in Christ Jesus our Lord. Here today, we hear preach the joy that comes from Christ. Preaching the joy that comes from Christ crucified, a stumbling block to the Jews and folly to the Gentiles. But to those who are called, both Jews and Greeks, Christ, the power of God and the wisdom of God. Rejoice that Christ is proclaimed. Here joy is both Christ crucified and risen for you. Joy that sin is forgiven on account of Christ. Joy that death no longer has any true power. Just as Christ is risen from the dead, so shall you. Joy in the bodily resurrection, Christ and yours. Joy that comes by joining around the table with the angels, the archangels, and all the company of heaven to celebrate with joy as Christ feeds us with his body and his blood. Joy in this eternal meal that he has given to us. What joy we have. Indeed, all our prayers, all our lives, all that we are is shaped and formed with the joy of Christ. Amen. Now may this joy of Christ, which surpasses all human understanding, guard and keep us until our eternal joy of heaven. Amen. We now pray today. Lord Jesus Christ, the giver of all good gifts, our thanksgiving overflows for the life you created in us and the new life which we now have in you through holy baptism. Continue to shower us with your gifts as we offer our thanksgiving for our ongoing communion with you in your body and blood. For you live and reign with the Father and the Holy Spirit, one God, now and forever. Amen.
2: In many and various ways, God spoke to his people of old by the prophets.

0: whom come all holy desires, all good counsels, and all just works, give to us, your servants, that peace which the world cannot give, that our hearts may be set to obey your commandments, and also that we, being defended from the fear of our enemies, may live in peace and quietness. Through Jesus Christ, your Son, our Lord, who lives and reigns with you and the Holy Spirit, one God, now and forever.
1: Amen.
0: Taught by our Lord and trusting his promises, we are bold to pray.
1: Our Father, who art in heaven, hallowed be thy name. Thy kingdom come, thy will be done, on earth as it is in heaven. Give us this day our daily bread, and forgive us our trespasses, as we forgive those who trespass against us. And lead us not into temptation, but deliver us from evil. For thine is the kingdom, and the power, and the glory, forever and ever. Amen.
2: Let us pray. I thank you, my heavenly Father, through Jesus Christ, your dear Son, that you have graciously kept me this day. And I pray that you would forgive me all my sins where I have done wrong, and graciously keep me this night. For into your hands I commend myself, my body and soul and all things. Let your holy angel be with me, that the evil foe may have no power over me.

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0: National Christian Choir, Beautiful Savior. This is KFUO. 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I'm Jordan Harms. 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

0: Larry Goss, My Jesus, I Love Thee. 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

0: 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Sacred Music continues all night long, but without me. I'm signing off for now, but it's been a pleasure to be with you. 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